0: From the album Illumination, Elvin Jones, Jimmy Garrison Sextet, featuring McCoy Tyner. And once again, the personnel is Elvin Jones on drums, Prince Lachey on clarinet and flute, Bobby Sonny Simmons, alto saxophone and English horn, Charles Davis, baritone sax, McCoy Tyner, piano, and Jimmy Garrison, bass, playing a composition of Jimmy Garrison's Getting On Way. And 10 minutes after 8 here on KCR, our guest for this evening, a very special treat it is, Jimmy Garrison. Let me take these off here.
1: I'd like to mention some of the guys in the ensemble, if I may.
0: Okay, and discuss them.
1: George Braith is, of course, a saxophonist. When I first moved to New York, around 1959. But right after that, of course, I went through, did a lot of traveling. And when I suppose in 1967 or so, I came back in town, and George had a place down in the village. It was a health club, he was selling juices and breakfasts and dinners and so forth. And he also was playing there. He had rhythm sections to come in, and he invited Beaver Harris and myself to come down, and he would play with us, but since it's not there anymore. But he's a fine reed man. But one of the things, what's his name, the saxophonist that plays the two horns?
0: Russell Roland.
1: Yeah, Roland. Well, George also does that, and he's very good at it, so I thought I'd mention that. Alvin Queen has been with Horace Silver for the last 3 or 4 years, and he left him about 2 months ago, so I'm glad to have him. He's 24 years old and a very fine drummer. Mm-hmm. I wish I could think of some other things to say except very fine.
0: Very fine, right?
1: Ron Matthews and I've known each other over the years. Matter of fact, we sort of grew up together. Ron spent some time with Max Roach, with Freddie Hubbard. We've played together a number of times. Matter of fact, some years before I joined Coltrane, we had a band with Charles Davis, the fellow that was on this album, the baritonist. We had a trio, so Ron will be there. I'm glad to have him. And who else? Did I miss anybody?
0: Joaquin Funk.
1: And Jimmy Garrison, I met him about 40. Yeah, Joaquin.
0: Known him since birth.
1: Since birth, yeah. Joaquin, we met, it seems, at a club, either the Village Gate or Carnegie Hall, one of those places, and she's a fine singer. And a couple of months ago, we were kicking around the idea that we should do something together, and we thought that this was a good occasion to do it on, know. She sang with, she's from Detroit, Michigan, and when I first moved to New York, New York City was chock full of musicians from Detroit, matter of fact, New York was composed with the big names of musicians from Detroit and Philadelphia. I bet you didn't know that bit of history. people like Paul Chambers, Doug Watkins, Donald Byrd, Louis Hayes, and I can go down the line, guys from Detroit. So she's another one of the Detroit talents, and I'm sure people will enjoy her.
0: It seems like, I guess it's been the case for a long time of musicians having great recognition either in the cities that they're from or else, playing for a long time there. And they have to come to New York.
1: New York is the place.
0: To get, or else now, I guess, go out to California.
1: Well, that's
0: perhaps
1: what guys are doing now.
0: The weather might be nicer.
1: It's much nicer, but I happen to like New York.
0: Mm. A lot of people are cold weather people. like that sense of being on edge that, that the city gives you. But you, with this ensemble, you're doing vocals. Will who's composing?
1: By the way, she came up with. We sort of kicked that name around together. I was thinking of now what should I name this band, you know, and we were thinking, there was a globe sitting in front of us, so she said, why not a world, and I said, new, and well, she came up with the word, the title, the New World Ensemble. It's sort of a joint effort, you know. Mm-hmm. I'm wondering if there's any success, well, I'll have to give her some royalties for the
0: name,
1: yeah.
0: Right?
1: Yeah.
0: Do you have any plans for touring or recording with
1: there them? Are some things in the making, which I'd rather not discuss now. Whenever okay. I do, they never seem to happen. So, but there, hopefully, like I said before, hopefully the band can stay together, and there are things in the working. Mm-hmm. You know? You certainly can't have a band without some work, can you?
0: Mm-hmm. That's what it takes. Mm. We were talking before, Joaquin Folks doing vocals. Who's composing lyrics, or are you using?
1: There are some. Let's see if she's going to be doing anything. Well, of course, and you're speaking of the New World Ensemble, or are you speaking of Joaquin?
0: No, within the New World Ensemble.
1: Well, there's some things in mind that are composed by either myself or somebody in the band. Is it? Yeah.
0: And the lyric, you know, I'm wondering about the lyrics, if there are, you know. Lyrics as such.
1: Well, she's doing things that were composed by some people that she's met. I don't think she'll be doing any things with lyrics as far as the band is concerned.
0: Yeah, so that's what I was wondering.
1: Mm.
0: And
1: who knows, in the future maybe, but not now.
0: Uh-huh. So you've been together 3 months.
1: About,
0: and
1: you're
0: still rehearsing and teaching. Mm-hmm. Let's go. Jump back again. I'm trying to think what album it is. Oh, my mind has gone blank. There was an album, which I'm going to exhibit great ignorance here, but guess I cannot remember the name of it, which came out, and then there was a lot of critical pressure brought on John and I guess on the whole group
1: For
0: the playing, and then after that came... came the album you did with Ellington and the Ballads uh-huh. album and the album with my mind is really slipping. Anyway, do you remember the incident I'm talking about, or it's
1: yes, David, I remember it exactly. Of course not. Which
0: right?
1: one?
0: Oh, this is terrible. Help me, somebody. Well, I guess we'll have to...
1: Which you said there was a lot of critical acclaim.
0: No, there was a lot of criticism saying that he had... I guess it was too out. I don't know if that would be the...
1: Oh, are you speaking of let's see, was it the double?
0: I'm glad that you can't remember. This is not something that's so renowned.
1: Let's see, I'm sure I remember which one. Was there a lot of musicians on it? It wasn't just with the quartet, eh?
0: It wasn't Ascension.
1: That's what I'm thinking of, yeah, Ascension. No. It wasn't that.
0: It wasn't Ascension.
1: Lost again.
0: Oh, Lord. Well, somebody will... there's got to be some listener out there who's irate at the moment, screaming at me. So if you are irate, call in a few minutes. We should be back to some music for a few moments, and then we'll come back with the true lowdown.
1: Hopefully.
0: What's going on? I don't know, inquire into your... I don't want to inquire too much into your personal life, but are you married? Do you have any kids?
1: Divorced.
0: Uh-huh.
1: Yes, I have some kids.
0: Do you encourage them to play? Or do you...
1: No. I encourage them to do whatever they like.
0: Mm-hmm.
1: I don't encourage them, not to play. I do encourage them to stay in school, you mm-hmm. know, and whatever they get into it. You know? But I don't particularly encourage them to play. My son likes the bass fiddle, you know, but he's too young now, really, to... say whether he would like or
0: like
1: not.
0: Like to do it. No, I was just wondering, because
1: sometimes... he likes to see Daddy perspire.
0: Because sometimes you look and, you know, it seems like there'll be another, you know, the other generation of musicians coming up.
1: Well, most of my kids are girls, you know.
0: That wouldn't prevent them from...
1: Lady Lib, forgive me, but I don't... one, I think my middle daughter... Joy thinks she'd like to play guitar, but that's only a whim right now. A matter of fact, she played it for about 4 or 5 months, and then she wanted to be a track star, so she's running.
0: Can't
1: now,
0: run
1: so.
0: With a guitar, right?
1: So, Laurie wants to be that's the next to the youngest. She wants to be a drummer, but I'm sure that'll pass, you know. So, and nobody really, the older ones aren't thinking about music seriously right now.
0: Mm-hmm. There have been two Coltrane albums released recently, one of which you're not on.
1: Mm-hmm.
0: It's duets with Rashid Ali.
1: Oh yes, I've seen that.
0: And the other one you are on, which is live in Japan.
1: Uh huh. I remember that.
0: And I was wondering about the whole business of tapes of Coltrane. Like, are there large libraries which are being released slowly?
1: I'm sure there is. As a matter of fact, I didn't know anything about the one that we did in Japan.
0: You didn't know that the tape existed?
1: No, I didn't know it even existed.
0: Were you informed that it was going to be released?
1: No, I wasn't.
0: You saw it in the stands?
1: A friend of mine seen it and told me about it, and I got in touch with ABC Paramount, and they said, oh, yes, we forgot. Well, it wasn't quite like that, but I didn't know we recorded in Japan. But anyway, as it turned out, financially, I was cooled out.
0: Uh-huh. Uh-huh.
1: You know, but I didn't know anything about that. But there are hundreds of tapes, man, that I'm sure over a period of years, you know, over some years, they'll all be released
0: one at a time.
1: Yeah. Yeah. Matter of fact, I heard that there's enough material to be released one album a year for the next 5 or 10 years. You know, so there's quite a few, because we used to spend a lot of time in the studio. And John, sometimes we would do maybe 2 or 3 record dates a month, not with the idea of him thinking that he would release them, of course, but there are a lot of times when we recorded things and he would just leave them in the can because he would have thought of something else.
0: Giving him another idea.
1: Yeah, that, right. And so there are quite a few that should be, you know, in the can.
0: What about, do you have any feelings about the fact that it's posthumously?
1: I
0: guess it's something that goes on all the time. I guess it's maybe part of art, but the fact that after the position has passed, or whatever the case is, then the value of the works, or works that before wouldn't be given space for.
1: Well,
0: listening.
1: I don't think. That is the case in a lot of artists. After they pass on, there usually is a lot of what to do about them being artists. But in the case of Coltrane, I don't feel that that's the case right now, because John had influenced so many musicians, and his work was he was acclaimed for the genius that he was while he was alive. So I don't have any particular feelings about that, you know. No, I don't.
0: Okay. There's a bass solo, which is, we started the program off with A Love Supreme, which saying was one of the, if not the most famous bass line. I mean, you hear it, I don't know, but you hear it recreated in many different, you know, many people's albums and variations on it, but it seems like they're working off of
1: directly off of that line,
0: or the difference will be something that relates right back to the line,
1: yeah.
0: You know, even if it's not exactly the same thing. This is a piece which we're going to hear next is from a solo introduction, which I'm sure you know, to A Love Supreme.
1: Mm.
0: No, excuse me, to Favorite Things.
1: Oh yeah, the one from the Village Vanguard.
0: Yeah, live again at the Vanguard. Mm-hmm. So let me just say it's my guest. Our guest tonight is Jimmy Garrison, and he has a group which is going to be appearing at Artist House at 131 Prince Street next weekend. A week from tonight will be the first,
1: right.
0: And then Saturday night and Sunday night, correct?
1: Yeah, two shows nightly.
0: Two shows nightly beginning at 8 p.m.
1: Mm-hmm.
0: And the group consists of Jimmy Garrison on bass, George Braith on reeds, Alvin Queen on drums, Ron Matthews on piano.
2: Ron Matthews, you are very welcome to go to 131 Prince Street. But don't go to hear Jimmy Garrison because he won't be there. He is. This is a recording
3: from 1974.
2: 1974, right here on WKCR, and it's an episode of Deep Focus, an unusual one. Matt Garrison had the notion of presenting. Matt, I was not aware of this interview. You brought it to my attention.
3: Really?
2: Yes. And
3: you wanted to do a focus on Jimmy Garrison, but you weren't aware that this tape was here in this building.
2: Yeah. That, like, the looping.
3: Yeah.
2: Crazy.
3: That's incredible.
2: Retro, you know, the Ouroboros.
3: Yeah.
2: The snake eating its tail, collapsing on itself.
3: Yes.
2: History compressing into a point. And right at the center of it, of course, the singularity that is WKCR, turns
3: there it
2: out.
3: Is. It's right here.
2: This is what they've been talking about. Who knew? So, yeah, I'm going to let you in on the joke, but it's not a joke. We are experiencing
3: As your life, actually.
2: As serious as your life. And, this moment that happened here, Jimmy Garrison walked through the door and sat and spoke very earnestly, and he was also promoting this gig that was coming up at Ornette Coleman's Loft on Prince Street, but he also used the opportunity to talk about his life and music and his philosophy and the people that he had performed with and rubbed shoulders with, and it's a very all-encompassing interview in a very, very offhand kind of way, and you heard the student, David Peterkin, is sort of fumfering around and bumping into himself, and Jimmy's very patient with him. But he did a great interview. We're not done with it. We got more of it. Yeah. Some new revelations came out in that little last passage.
3: Yeah, actually, you know, I honestly, again, I've heard these tapes, but it's been so long that, you know, I actually forgot some of what was being
2: discussed. You
3: weren't
2: like the only one, very possibly. So I keep cutting you off.
3: No, problem.
2: These stories are compelling. I got here a little early today, before you did. I went through the KCR archives, and I actually found
3: the original tape,
2: the open reel quarter-inch reel-to-reel tape that this was recorded from. And it's even noted on there that a cassette had been made from it and handed off to your sister.
3: Yeah.
2: I don't think, as far as I know, this tape has not been aired or played anywhere since.
3: No.
2: So other than you having that actual cassette, this is the first time that it's seen the light of day.
3: Yeah, since that 52 years ago.
2: Yeah,
3: right? This is incredible. No, I mean, again, so much amazing information. You know, I think even just towards the end of this of what we were just listening to, some of the insight as to what may have happened or what will happen with some of the recordings, and Jimmy speaking about the fact that Train would go into the studio, what did he say, 3 to 4 sessions in a month?
2: Yeah.
3: And a lot of that stuff was never released. And to think that during the centennial, a lot of the work is based around these archives, those tapes.
2: Yes.
3: You know, that were unreleased. And of course, there's other materials that have been showing up from people, you know, that were recording some live shows here and there, brilliant stuff as well. But of course, coming directly from Jimmy, explaining what they were doing at the time, where sort of Train's thinking about recording sessions and materials that he might have moved on from or moved. It's I can't tell you how perfect this information is for this moment in time.
2: Yeah. Yeah.
3: Like what's going on right now. Again, that John Coltrane centennial.
2: Mm-hmm.
3: And to have Jimmy speak so specifically about things that happened in his work with John. And again, let's remind people that he was with John from 62 until the end of John's life. He's the one member that stayed from the quartet all the way to the end. Whether he was sort of in line with the type of direction that John was traveling, he was still there.
2: Yeah, even that last gig, which Coltrane's last gig has been a touchstone for New Yorkers of a certain stripe, ever since 1967. He did this performance that Baba Olutunji, who was a very revered and familiar character in New York, I used to love to hear him play. And he had a loft venue on 125th Street, and nobody knew at the time that Coltrane was very ill and that this was actually the last performance he would do. Phil Schapp, my revered compatriot here from WKCR, talked about being at that gig. A lot of people, if all the people that I know who were at that gig were at that gig, the place was bigger than Madison Square Garden. But I believe Phil was actually there. And who was playing bass was Jimmy Garrison. I mean, like, to the end.
3: It's, again, this, you know, I was just telling you just before we came back on the air that I remember during these last weeks leading up to the three-day event that we did at Shapeshifter Lab for Jimmy during the centennial, that I let Robbie hear some excerpts of Jimmy speaking. And he's like, Matt, I never heard this. And, and I just let him hear a three-minute segment. So what I'm going to make sure that happens after this is because I think some of what he's saying may give some insight into some things that Ravi, the Coltrane Home, Jao Cole Music may be actually trying to find information about. Because if he's never heard this tape,
2: it's essential.
3: Means there's details in there that may point to something that they need to figure out, you know, about some recordings.
2: Yeah, very possible.
3: So, yeah, I mean, if not, great, you know, either way. But I think no matter what, I can't think of a better moment for this to be here because, again, it's that time where this information needs to be sort of propagated. And I'm really grateful to Mitch, you know, for this Deep Focus project. We did the one on Miles.
2: We did.
3: Now we're coming to – I mean, of course, the Miles thing is also appropriate right now given the
2: – Yeah, true, true.
3: For his centennial. It's the same year, right?
2: Yeah, yep, yep, yep.
3: But, you know, we clearly have the expertise and the niche for Jimmy Garrison, which is also, again, why we did that celebration, because we needed to make sure, not that people don't remember Jimmy, but we want to keep his name in the sort of, you know, in the sphere of this particular year and the depth and meaning of what those human beings brought to the table, man, which is, again, if you listen to those recordings... what we opened up the show with, how do you even how can that happen?
2: Yeah.
3: And you know, I'll remember something that Elvin said to me once, talking about how we had both met Elvin and we were fortunate enough to see him play. I remember he sat down with me and with that sort of earnestness that he got, where we get serious, he's like, you know, he used to call me Little Jimmy. You know, Little Jimmy.
2: Wow.
3: What you and your, what I and your father had will never happen again. It was a once-in-a-lifetime thing. That's who, what he knew for himself.
2: Yes, sure. Yeah.
3: He said he was so specific about that, and he gave me that deep look into my face. He said, that will never happen again.
2: Well, and the two of them played together nonstop after John
3: afterwards,
2: had passed.
3: Yeah.
2: They were still... the rhythm section.
3: Yeah.
2: For so much stuff. Yeah, yeah, yeah.
3: What
2: this... Even though, in fact, it's funny saying that because Elvin hadn't even been part of the band those last few years. And yet, immediately afterwards...
3: They came back.
2: Yeah.
3: And they did... And you again, there's more historical reference because Jimmy mentions the time that they were away and then he came back to work together. So it's just... It's mind-blowing, actually, some of this information. Then, of course, there's that little moment that I had forgotten about. Where he's talking about
2: his
3: son.
2: Yes, he does.
3: Who's
2: he
3: into does. The fiddle bass.
2: The bass fiddle. The bass fiddle.
3: And then he's talking about Joy, who's an incredible musician and singer. He didn't reference Maya, but he wrote a song for Maya, Sweet Little Maya, beautiful song. But if he had only known what Maya would have accomplished, I mean, Maya Claire Garrison, I used to remember having this older sister of mine that I thought was a superhero. I was like, wait, is that my sister?
2: Wow.
3: Because she would come home with trophies and medals. I'm like, what the heck is going on? What is this?
2: Wow.
3: And then I go see what she was up to. At the time, she was a gymnast. And it was just astonishing what she could do, you know, acrobatically speaking.
2: Wow,
3: I mean,
2: yeah.
3: She was, honestly, she could have competed on a national, international level. and I think she was the youngest member at one point of the Big Apple Circus as an acrobat.
2: Oh, wow. Okay,
3: at 9 years old.
2: Oh, my goodness.
3: Yeah, they would do the whole... Anyway, Maya Claire went on to do incredible things. She became a very accomplished choreographer and dancer in her own right, Joy Garrison. Incredible singer, musician, arranger. She lives in Italy now. Has a beautiful daughter, Glenda Rose, with her husband, Fabrizio Aiello. And then Lori, who he mentioned, unfortunately died in a car accident when she was only 17. It was devastating. She died a year after Jimmy. But Lori, I remember, he mentioned that she was into the drums.
2: Yes, yes.
3: But we all remember, at least I do, her being just an incredible singer as well. And then there's Robin, it's another daughter. She's not really, she doesn't play any musical instruments, but, you know, she appreciates all of the work that happens. So, yeah, it's just amazing to even hear him talk about the kids.
2: I'm sure. I mean, man, yeah.
3: Hoping that they'll get into it, right? Well, whatever they get into, they get into
2: it.
3: Right,
2: and that's what he says. He just encouraged you to do what called to you.
3: Yeah.
2: And I have to say thank you to you, Matt, for the inspiration to put this thing together with you and allow me to collaborate with you, but also sharing with all of us, with the audience. This is a very personal thing for you as well. I recognize that.
3: For sure.
2: And so, you know, you're including us in the extended family. It means a lot.
3: Yes. And we're extending that to across the spectrum of this beautiful broadcast.
2: Yeah. Everybody who's hearing
3: this. And your deep focus.
2: We're talking like it's time to go. It ain't. We got
3: almost.
2: it's coming up on us. Sneaking up on us. We got one more chunk of this interview.
3: Yeah.
2: Shall we do it?
3: Let's do it.
2: Okay. It's WKCR. It's Deep Focus. Matt Garrison's here. Our topic is Jimmy Garrison, and we are listening back to this very revealing interview from 1974.
3: Yeah.
2: Yeah, here in WKCR. So, here we go.
0: Once again, it's Artist House at 131 Prince Street, Ornette Coleman's.
1: Yes, Artist House. Yeah.
0: And for ticket information, call in New York City. The number is area code 212-731-8430, or else the number is 681-6519.
1: And the special guest artist, which you forgot.
0: I neglected to mention vocalist Joaquin Folks. So we're going to check out this beautiful solo, and then we'll come back for some more talk.

0: It's The Cry of My People from Archie Shepp's album of the same name. And included in the personnel, James Garrison, who's our guest tonight on bass. And before that, a bass solo performed live at the Village Vanguard again. This was from an album with John Coltrane, Rashid Ali, Alice Coltrane, Pharoah Saunders, and Jimmy Garrison. And this was a bass solo introduction to My Favorite Things. You guest tonight, in case you're just tuning in, which case you've missed a lot of interesting stuff, our guest tonight is Jimmy Garrison.
1: You guess it's me?
0: Oh, no, our guest. No, I didn't get it.
1: Slipped that in.
0: Yeah, a little pun, right? But and I'd like to inform everybody that Jimmy Garrison's New World Ensemble, a new group which is about mm-hmm. 3 months old, mm-hmm. and will be playing at Artist House at 131 Prince Street between West Broadway and Worcester. And the group features Jimmy Garrison on bass, George Braith on reeds, Alvin Queen on drums, Ron Matthews on piano. That's October the 25th, 26th, and 27th. Two shows nightly beginning at 8 p.m. There's also special guest artist Joaquin Folks. And if you want some ticket information, the number to call, 731-8430. It's a JMAC Enterprise production. Mm-hmm. And call that number, 731-8430, or else 681-6519. That's 681-6519. And in New Jersey, the numbers are the same. Take this business off here. You were, I don't know if pioneer would be the word, but one of the people who really moved the solo bass performance, you know.
1: I'd like to think I had a hand.
0: A head and into an area of, you know, where it's something that's done, you know, very frequently. I was wondering, like, do you still feel that as part of, you know, your musical presentation with the New World Ensemble, or are you?
1: Yeah. I know, I'll tell you what gave me, well, not really, gave me the idea of having a bass as part of the musical expression, more so than just it being so what in the background. Prior to joining Coltrane, like I said, I was with Ornette Coleman, and Ornette would never let the bass, usually when you go to a club or a concert, you usually see the bass in the background, you know, taking up its accompanying chores, so to speak. But Ornette decided that the bass was more than just an accompanying instrument. It was it was one of the main voices in whatever piece of music you were playing. And when I joined Coltrane, I carried that concept with me instead of being in the background.
0: So plugging in the back somewhere, yeah. Never see the rest of the night.
1: That's what it was, you know. But like I said, I took that way of thinking into the band with me. And Coltrane would sometimes shape the music that we were playing around. Of course, I'm not saying all the time, but of course the bass would have a spot in his head, you know, and not just something that would stand and say doom doom doom. You know.
0: It's the same thing by moving out of that 4/4 time. I guess it mm-hmm. emphasizes its importance. I
1: mean, yeah, definitely. As a
0: it's something that's constant throughout most of the music, most of the time, you know. It's not like you're playing, you know, all night when you play, you know, mm-hmm. usually, and it seems like something like that being relegated to the background.
1: Yeah, well, not anymore.
0: Not anymore.
1: And the bass will be, and the New World Ensemble, the bass will be certainly a part of whatever composition not just a part, but a big part of what we're playing. Mm-hmm.
0: You're talking about trying to achieve that flamenco aspect, you know.
1: I'd like to think now that I won't approach the instrument or whatever pieces of music we're playing, I like to think that I want to approach the music thinking that, you know, that I will have such and such. You know, I would like to think that whatever pieces of music we're playing, it naturally will evolve.
0: Gravitate to it.
1: You know.
0: Mm-hmm. Have you ever considered doing something with large, with a large orchestra?
1: I've thought of it. Will sort of like this band I'm speaking of will sort of let me know

0: course, each soloist or artist would love to record with strings or so forth, you know. Mm-hmm. So this will let me know what can be done as far as my particular approach to the instrument, mm-hmm. you know.
1: Kind of a test flight, test run.
0: Mm-hmm.
1: Yeah, you're still composing. I noticed that, you know, just not from a careful examination, but just looking through on Coltrane albums, the compositions are...
0: Well, mostly John
1: Coltrane's. Mm-hmm. Was it just the fact that he was so dominant in the group? I mean, was there something specific where he didn't want to play... Or you didn't feel that you should...
0: We can't forget that Coltrane was a searcher, you know, and there was so much music and so many ideas that came out of this man. I'm thinking that every time that he did compose a piece of music, it was the band was the vehicle for it to manifest itself. And I don't think he was saying, well, I want this to be all my music. It's just that there was so much that he was doing. And
1: never enough time.
0: He was trying to find a path, so to speak, you know. So there was just no time for anybody else's music, you know. Mm-hmm. There was so much music coming out of him, you know. And you're getting that from someone that doesn't really know. You know what I mean, as far as what was on his mind, you know, but I would mm-hmm. venture to say because there was always music coming out of him, you know.
1: Mm-hmm. What about the inclusion of two bass players on occasion? And
0: with Coltrane, you speak?
1: Yes, right? And well, I was just noticing it on this album you have in your hand there, the Cry of My People album.
0: Yeah, with Ron Carter.
1: Yeah. Do you feel this is sort of a result of the bass being moved into... position as a solo instrument where it...
0: On this particular case, I don't think so, because Ryan Carter is playing the electric bass, and
1: electric,
0: I'm playing the...
1: But I mean, with Coltrane, for instance.
0: John was always interested in rhythms, you know. So I think, well, I can say when he did things with two basses, it was... not only for the rhythmical aspects, but it was also because of the individual's approach to each bass. For instance, like we did, what's that? Yo, Kasula Mama.
1: Kula
0: Se Mama, yeah. Donald
1: Garrett
0: was the other bassist on there. Mm-hmm. And that was because... Don had a particular concept of playing the bass, and so did I. So it had to do with the musical voices that we both could give, and the rhythmical aspect, because no two basses, as you know, play the same kind of rhythmical concepts, you know.
1: Mm-hmm.
0: So it was because of voices and rhythms. You know what I mean?
1: Yeah, this might be a broad question again, which is hard to answer. It's like saying, what do you like or something, but what people do you listen to now? Is there anyone specific who you, you know...
0: Bassists
1: or just, you know, musicians in general. What sort of music do you like to...
0: I don't have any particular ones that I listen to in particular.
1: Yeah. Mm-hmm.
0: I just listen to whatever catches my fancy. You know, I don't have anybody that I, at this point, listen to any more than others.
1: Mm-hmm.
0: You know, I tell you what. I'm always looking forward to hearing is Miles. He's such a genius as far as creating or putting bands together. You know, no matter what band he puts together, man. For instance, now he's got a lot of young rock musicians playing, you know, and what he does above what is laid out as far as the younger musicians, to me, are just fantastic, man. Mm-hmm. I always look forward to hearing Miles or
1: anybody who comes together with him changes their sound. Changes his at the same time.
0: I happen to have a few times that I've played with him, man, and the kind of depth that's on the bandstand when you're up there with him, it's the same as Coltrane. And matter

0: In fact, the same as any one of the giants, Sonny Rollins affected me that way, and of course John did, you know, and Miles, and they're really truly giants.
1: Mm-hmm.
0: You know? So I look forward to hearing those guys. I
1: guess let me use this opportunity to mention something which is not directly related, but which vaguely relates. So one of the people playing with. This is another plug for another musical event.
0: How dare you?
1: How dare I? But I'd just like to mention it's something that's going on at the school here. So just that Mtume, who plays with...
0: Sonny.
1: With Miles. He's playing with Miles.
0: Is he also? Yes, that's true, yeah.
1: He's sort of almost like the number two attraction of it. He gets solo performances.
0: Did you know that's Jimmy Heath's son?
1: Yes.
0: Yeah.
1: Yes.
0: Well, I don't give you anything new.
1: He'll be appearing with Jimmy Heath.
0: Oh, yeah.
1: And John Stubblefield, Leroy Jenkins on violin. Let's see, Andy Bay, Billy Hart, Reggie Lucas, who's with Miles.
0: Mm-hmm.
1: Howard King, Gary Bartz and the Unto Troupe, and Stanley Cowell and Reggie Workman.
0: Beautiful.
1: Will be appearing next weekend also. But up here at Columbia at the Woolman Auditorium.
2: Man, it just collapsed on itself again.
3: Yeah.
2: Because they were talking about that incredible Woolman Auditorium. That was in the building
3: here.
2: Where WKCR was, which
3: crazy.
2: Was on this very spot where the building we're in now is. So there it is. But, wow, okay.
3: Yeah.
2: So
3: if you
2: tuned in the middle of that, what was it? That was an interview that Jimmy Garrison did here in the WKCR studios in 1974 that, as far as we know, has not heard air since.
3: Yeah.
2: Nor has anything remotely close to that in terms of any interviews that Jimmy Garrison might have done.
3: That's right.
2: And this was brought to our attention by bassist Matt Garrison and of Shapeshifter Labs and Shapeshifter Plus.
3: Yep.
2: And that was just a flood of revelations coming
3: Absolutely.
2: Out of this in so many different ways.
3: Yeah.
2: Since our last mic break, or that was the conclusion, so...
3: Yeah.
2: Overall, the whole thing, other impressions that you got from this.
3: Hey, man, well, listen, the last few minutes, he just mentioned some of the, as he said, the giants, right? That actually all of them are completely relevant right now, so many years later, after this interview, 1974, and talked about, of course, Coltrane.
2: Mm-hmm.
3: He talked about Miles.
2: Sonny Rollins.
3: And Sonny Rollins. Speaking of these giants.
2: Yeah. All of whom he knew and played with.
3: He knew and played with. In fact, from what I know, Miles, again, on the Upper West Side, he was only a few blocks away from where we used to live.
2: Yeah.
3: And he would come and hang sometimes, Miles. Of course, I don't remember any of that. Or we would go. Jimmy would bring me and Maya over there when we were little ones. And, you know, it's all a family. In the end, it's all a family. And of course, Sonny Rollins, I remember him coming over to the house. We were just speaking about Paul Chambers. I don't think I was around at that time, but my mother was telling me stories how Paul Chambers would come and hang with Jimmy and they'd speak for hours on end and play bass. So I just think about all this beautiful connectivity, this history, and how relevant it is right now, again, celebrating both John Coltrane and Miles Davis centennials, right?
2: Yeah.
3: And then, of course, the recent passing of another one of the great giants, Sonny Rollins. It just reminds us all of this incredible history that these human beings brought to the table. He was talking about Alice Coltrane as well at one point.
2: Yes.
3: We're all here celebrating these incredible, genius human beings that have changed the history of this country. And not only, I think, of the world, if you really think about what they brought.
2: Unquestionably.
3: Miles, Coltrane.
2: Sonny,
3: this recording is perfectly timed. You and I made the right choice.
2: Yes, and let's give credit where credit's due, Matt Garrison.
3: Yeah.
2: You spent the better part of this year planning around these events
3: Definitely.
2: And inviting people, most essential people to mm-hmm. tell this story
3: yeah.
2: and tell it in the right way.
3: Yeah.
2: And all of this through Shapeshifter Labs, Shapeshifter Plus,
3: yep, yep.
2: and which is a vibrant, growing, creating, flowing
3: yeah.
2: Life force in it Brooklyn.
3: Is.
2: And right on,
3: it's beautiful, man.
2: Yeah, Union Street and right below 7th Avenue and Park Slope.
3: Yep.
2: And is it, it's shapeshifterlabs.org, right?
3: Shapeshifterlab.com, which will bring yeah. you to shapeshifterplus.org, because the main presenting organization, which is also the 501c3, which has the really important task of trying to raise funds to put on these events. In fact, the three-day event that we did for Jimmy, the Jimmy Garrison celebration in the midst of the John Coltrane Centennial, you know, we were seeking funding for almost 2 years. From any large foundations that we thought might be appropriate to, you know, consider funding the project of this nature, nothing came through.
2: Oof.
3: Zero. But donors stepped up, which has been incredible. And of course, people that attended the event were incredible. What else? Who else? And the artists, I can't thank each and every musician that participated enough. It's a debt of gratitude that I don't think I can ever repay. And I must say that everyone participated with such selflessness that just eternally grateful for all the folks that participated and helped and did whatever they could to make it work. You know, yeah, it took several years. I definitely want people to know that if you have a contact to a Mellon Foundation or
2: yes.
3: a Ford Foundation,
2: yes.
3: please reach out to us, because we would love to be able to be in contact with some of those opportunities to help fund further projects of this nature, which we just have never had access to as Shapeshifter Plus, which is a 501c3. And of course, if you're a donor and you'd ever consider donating to the organization, it helps put on these projects. And what you heard today, obviously that was done with this incredible insight and foresight
2: yes.
3: of WKCR, thinking about the people to interview, which I think WKCR has been pretty consistent across all these decades in presenting a side of the music that this nation puts forward that is usually kind of hidden.
2: Yeah.
3: Right? And we can't allow that. And that's why what you do, Mitch, is so vital, particularly with your deep focus project. It's invaluable. It really is. And it will stand the test of time. But it does need the support.
2: Yeah.
3: Yeah. I know you don't have a 501c3. No. I would recommend
2: yes,
3: we could work together to make that work.
2: I would love that. I would
3: but
2: love
3: yeah,
2: that.
3: So yeah. I'll just conclude by saying, again, thank you, Mitch. Thank you, WKCR, for this interview that we're doing and for the one in 1974.
2: Yeah. I can't take all the credit.
3: That we just listened
2: that,
3: to.
2: Yeah.
3: And you know, a huge debt of gratitude to these incredible artists.
2: Yes.
3: John Coltrane.
2: Yeah.
3: Miles Davis.
2: Yes.
3: Jimmy.
2: Yes.
3: Elvin. McCoy. The list goes on and on.
2: And to the listeners.
3: And to listeners.
2: Because you know what? It would all be nothing without.
3: Nothing without them.
2: Yeah.
3: The collective, when we're all working together as a group of human beings that care and that feel the energy that comes, that's what makes this stuff live. But of course, your support is vital to make all this stuff happen. Again, shapeshifterplus.org. Look for a nice, beautiful, big donation button
2: mm-hmm.
3: on there.
2: Yes.
3: Giving Tuesday is coming up, I think, in November. But you can give any day you'd like to, and it does support these projects. And we're incredibly grateful for all donors. And whoever from these big foundations, please reach out to us or at least respond to my messages.
2: Well, and
3: thank you,
2: yeah. Matt, for presenting all this great music, giving us something to gather around and warm our bones and have something to talk about on the radio.
3: Yeah, man.
2: And really could not do that without you. Now, I think we should end the way we started with
3: yeah.
2: a little lagniappe of some music. We've got this fantastic live recording from Stuttgart, West Germany, 1963.
3: Brilliant.
2: The quartet, Coltrane, McCoy, Elvin, and, yes, Jimmy Garrison playing the bass. Would you care to make a selection from that set to walk away with?
3: Should it be something a little more gentle, or?
2: You got to tell us, man. You want to go? You want to go get sweet with that ballad? I want to talk about you.
3: Let's do that.
2: I love that.
3: Let's do it.
2: All right, all right. Now I gotta crank this.
3: Thank you guys for listening in.
2: All right, we got it. We got it. All right, it's been Deep Focus on WKCR. I'm your host, Mitch Goldman. And you can find Deep Focus on that phone in your pocket, on your favorite podcasting app, or the hosting site, which is mitchgoldman.podbean.com. 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And I've got over 470 episodes. Go back and find that show that Matthew Garrison and I did with on Miles Davis, 1982, and all the other great stuff.
3: One last thank you.
2: Yeah, man.
3: Kathleen Hennessy, Robbie Coltrane, the Coltrane Home, Bilongo Organization, Arturo Farrell, Michael Wong, our Shapeshifter Lab Ensemble. Thank you, everyone. Thank you, thank you, thank you for helping us make all of this stuff work at our space, Shapeshifter Lab, in Park Slope, Brooklyn. 837 Union Cross Street, Park Slope Food Co-op. Bye.
2: I want to talk about you.

0: to my concern with my own materiality. Then I'm drawing and painting just all my life. I considered that I had to make images in order to breathe, to survive. So by the time I was 13 or 14, when I was being intensely discouraged from drawing and painting, because then there were domestic fears of not going in the right direction. I mean, it was unheard of to be an artist. I didn't even know what it was myself. But I knew that I made images, and I was trying to get oil paints by the time I was 12, I was trying to get oil paints. So I'm a painter, and performance comes out of painting for me. Any kind of performance is already feminized. And it comes out of a tradition which it has inverted and really betrayed of entertaining the male imagination. So performance art in the hands of women is exceedingly transgressive, not only because we're putting forbidden information and non-perfected forms into an aesthetic boundary, but because it betrays the initial permission that the culture allowed for women to inhabit performance so intensively. That's because it related to dance. Mm-hmm. Women can always dance around, we love that. Or acting, although it really isn't about acting, and self-display, although this is a very confrontational self-display. So it snuck in, carrying all the allowed modes, and then perverted them all. Mm-hmm. Yay.
1: Just simply from what I've read about your work, it seems that you become more and more concerned with issues related to the female body. I mean, you started off with doing body collage work, and but in terms of it, like something like Interior Scroll, which is very directly related to misconceptions and abstractions about the female body, and if you could just sort of talk about that history.
0: The initial work, which had to do with explicit forms of the female body, was in 1963, when I was building these large constructions with motorized parts on them. And I decided that I wanted to see what would happen if I incorporated my body as part of my own materials. So with a friend doing a photographic series, consumed with a sense of being permeable and transformable, I painted myself, I collaged myself, I used grease, ropes, fur. I combined my body with the materials of the painting constructions and made it as an extension of these forms. And I felt at the time that I was really onto something when I saw the way those images worked. And I took them, the series of photographs that was called iBody 36 Transformative Actions, to some curators that I thought were most imaginative, and their reaction was consistently, I don't know what this is. It might be pornography, but it's not painting. And if you're really a painter, leave your body out of it. So whenever I would get criticisms like that, I knew I was reaching towards one of the taboos that were suppressive, and I would have to do more specifically in that area. That encouraged me in 1965 to do my film Fuses, which is self-shot, 16mm, silent color, and the first work on heterosexual female sexuality shot by the woman, shot by myself, even as I'm participant in lovemaking with wind-up Bolexes. And at the time with Fuses, I didn't know if the erotic core that I was going to try to discover in the film imagery would correspond to my sensations and feelings about sexuality, or whether it would drift over into the culture which only had a pornographic conception of explicit sexuality. And it didn't. It did and it didn't. It did penetrate the culture with certain kinds of questions that are still being asked, and questions which have made the film still, well, have turned it into a classic, which is a wonderful surprise to have achieved. The most troubling work to my culture was Interior Scroll, which was another work that I definitely didn't want to perform. It started out as a little drawing of an image that I woke up that was staying in my mind of a woman opening her legs, raising a leg, and pulling a scroll out of her vagina on which there was a text. And it was a bewildering little drawing, and I thought about it, and I realized that the text represented interior knowledge, what I call vulvic knowledge. That was the first time I did Interior Scroll, very reluctantly, but with this kind of compelled sense, and typed on a scroll, like a text about semiotics and its suppression of the energy of the body, typed like three words on this narrow scroll, three words at a time, and then had to practice folding it up. It was very difficult to figure out how to get it to work, so that, because visually I wanted it to be a certain length, it had to have a curve as I pulled it out. So that made a tremendous confabulation when that event happened. People were absolutely nonplussed and astonished, and some very moved and connected to it. In particular, a banker who said, "This has completely radicalized my sense of the female body and my own work." It has to do, the banker said, with this inexorable ticker tape that surrounds me, and with the missing umbilicus and my broken relation to the maternal. So that was interesting, and I remember that. I performed it once more in Colorado at a film festival in which there was a small selection of erotic films by women. And I didn't go there intending to do this. I was only to introduce the films, but my sense of the separation of the body from the projected imagery, the passivity of the audience, and their purely visual, optical claim on the physicality of the film was provoking me during this festival, and I felt I have to make something concrete and actual and erotic that in this situation, and it caused more trouble there than I ever expected. The film audience had no tolerance for the physical action whatsoever. I became a pariah at the festival. And I did it once more in Holland at a festival, a performance festival of international artists, because my friend, the Viennese action artist, Hermann Nietzsche, was doing one of his rituals that involved gallons and gallons of fresh cow's blood. And it was taking the attention of all the time and technicians, and I wondered what would happen if I could possibly produce one small scroll of menstrual blood as a contradiction to the grandiosity of the male depiction of flesh and blood. So I was very lucky with my body, because I put a roll of cloth inside and felt that I was indeed going to menstruate in time for the performance. And people were outraged. They were so horrified by a small fabric scroll covered in menstrual blood, whereas tons of cow's blood poured all over a performance in a operatic ritual was acceptable. So.
2: And in the second ending, the character fights back. She starts retaliating with violence against men, and it's a kind of random violence in the same way that the violence against her has basically been random. Right. I mean, it's happened to her because she's a woman, and she retaliates against men because they're men. And people have been very, very outraged by the second ending, and have gone so far as to say it's an advocacy of killing men, and the book isn't really fiction because it advocates killing men. And I think about all the books that I read which really do advocate raping women, and how they are passed off in this society as art and culture and philosophy, right, and psychology and whatever. And you know, all I can say is that I think that the level of trauma that the woman sustains in this book is a level of trauma that real women do sustain, not all women but some women, that most women die from it, and that some women do not, and those women sometimes do fight back.
1: Right, right. I just want to sort of tell you my personal experience after reading this book, and it made me very angry, and I'm glad it made me angry, because I think anger is a feeling that women are generally socialized to repress big time. And I really did love the book. It was extremely powerful. To people who...

life by refusing to come face to face with anything that's going to make you feel what you really feel, they will tell you that they are doing the only thing that they can do to survive. And I can't tell them that you're wrong.

0: can really measure which is better. I've lived both ways, and God knows that people understand that I've been punished a lot for the fighting back that I've done. And I have to tell you, it doesn't feel any worse than the way that you're punished when you don't fight back at all. So, you know, my own view is that one of the ways that you can really confront what is true in life is by doing it through literature.
1: What sympathy in death discloses. We who theft are here are very much alive. And watch unmanned compassion flee to safer zones. Let us pray. Brothers of blood and sisters of compassion, don't give up the fight against the order of the homophobe, the order of the willful lad, the order of the murderers, the order of the impotent, the order of the Nazi punk in 1990. Who are you? Who are you? Who are you? Who are you? Who are you? Who never saw their brothers disemboweled by a dentist drill? I condemn tonight any guest who come to service and tell the people that the master plan has put compassion in the vestige of the present. You talk about a freak show, I talk about your no-show. You talk about the unclean, you talk about your unseen. Conviction that the positive persuasion.

0: in America, which is most afraid of the work and which is cheap.
1: And Italy's pretty afraid too, right?
0: Huh?
1: Italy was pretty afraid too.
0: Yeah,
1: right?
0: Well, Italy was. My whole performance situation in Italy changed after that. So I'm not invited to perform there. I'm doing a very small performance there for a very small group of people coming up, but I haven't been allowed to perform there now for 3 or 4 years. People are very afraid to book me there.
1: What exactly happened?
0: The performance that I did, the work is one-third in Italian, so if I'm saying things like sono le feci dal Signore, you know, sono l'anticristo, sono, you know, it's not exactly conceived of, it's not heard as a New York art piece, you know. It's heard as what it is, which is a mass for people with AIDS. And so I was defended by the gay groups, a lot of gay communist groups. I was defended by a lot of different people, but I was attacked by the Christian Democrat Party and by Rinaldo Inaco, who's the district commissioner, and the whole the town council and so forth, you know. And so that was a big deal. And called La Cantante Blasfema, La Cantante Maladetta, which is the blasphemous singer, the cursed artist, pictures of the building as if I had murdered someone in the building, pictures of Rinaldo Inaco, not myself, this district commissioner, you know, lo scandalo chiamato galas, you know, all this. And so it's sad because I love singing in Italy because the Italians have a true appreciation for the voice, you know, they have appreciation for what I've been doing all my life in developing the instrument. And it's very, I felt bad about it because I know that the old ladies there, the Italian ladies, they have a tradition of mourning there. They have a tradition where they would respect what I'm doing. These people would understand what I was doing. They know that the language of mourning is an extreme language. They know, but, you know, some idiot like a district commissioner isn't going to have a clue, you know, and he's going to, you know, make something of it. So,
1: does it bother you to be called a performance artist?
0: Well, it doesn't bother me, but it is... it is perhaps inaccurate in a sense. I would prefer the expression auteur, much as operatic composers and filmmakers prefer the expression to explain a person, an artist who creates the idea from the ground up and then works on every detail of the production. For example, I choose and or write libretto, or the text used, and do the basic design of the stage, after which I bring in real professionals, you know, the best lighting people, the best, you know, whatever, so forth. And I compose the music and create it in the studio with my engineers and then perform the work live, you know, and that also includes playing all the synthesizer work and on the recordings. In isolated instances, I brought in other musicians. I think the problem is that the word composer is woman composer is a very much underused expression.
1: Mm-hmm. I definitely agree.
0: Yes, yeah. And so when a person works in the creation of a total piece of art, which in Wagnerian terms was called Gesamtkunstwerk, then it's generally assumed to be, as far as a composer is concerned, a filmmaker is concerned, a man, and if a woman is creating it, there's no words for that. They don't use the word composer for women, unfortunately. Mm-hmm. And so words like performance art tend to put, and in my case, I'm trained for 20 years as a virtuoso singer and a composer, and so that word is very inappropriate for me.
2: Talked about how much you choreograph a space in which you perform.
0: Ah.
2: How you sound, or sonically, like you were talking about how you use quadraphonic sound.
0: Yeah, when I meant that, I was using a model of like a kind of spatial choreography, saying that if I'm doing a piece, for example, like Eyes Without Blood, Wild Woman with Steak Knives, or to some degree Vena Cava, although it's stereo manipulation of the sound rather than quadraphonic, the audience is, it's kind of, let me put it this way, I use the four speakers as a cage, and the audience is in the cage, and then the sound, the trajectories I use, and the different changes of language, and pitch, and timbre, and delay, and reverberation on processing and other, any kind of processing in my dynamic range, etc., the use of the language, all are contributing variables to the language that I choose to inform the audience with of where I'm at that moment, whatever the mental state of the protagonist.
1: This is sort of a silly question, but like I want to ask it anyways. So what does it mean to be a diva?
0: Well, darling. Presumably it means that you're the only one that can do what you're doing. I'm one that uniquely does what I do.
3: And then we had a couple of meetings where we cast around for, you know, images and ideas and things that were troubling us. That's usually where we get most of our material. And a few things came up at that point. I was reading Silence of the Lambs, and I sort of became interested in this idea of the serial killer, but not seriously. And then Deb read about the Wuornos case in Florida and called us up and said, listen, I think we ought to do a piece about this. Wouldn't this be great? Because she'd been following the press coverage and found a great deal compelling about it, as well as slightly humorous. And we were in London at the time, and the headlines were, lesbian kills 8 men. You know, we all went, yay! But just the way it was covered had elements of humor in it. So she said, let's do this. And it also coincided at a time for us when we really felt overwhelmed by the effects of misogyny in this culture. We felt like we had, you know, worked so hard for these 20 years that we'd been involved in feminism and lesbian feminism, and we just hadn't gotten anywhere, and it was getting worse. It felt like it was just getting worse, and we felt frustrated. And every woman that we ran into said, you know, I'm going to get a gun. Not being completely serious, and yet being very serious in the way she was expressing frustration. So it all kind of came together at that point, but then she began writing it for us specifically.
2: I'm really interested in the actual just setting of where this all takes place, in that you're outside of your home, you're outside of that sphere, but you're enclosed within the car. And if you could just sort of expound on that and what that means in terms of lesbians who kill, just the whole play in general.
3: Well, literally, we got the idea of the setting, as Peggy said. Some of these ideas came forward when we were working on this work in progress in terms of where do we put this material, where do we put this play. And we had been on location on this video that we were working on several years ago in South Carolina, in this little cinder block house that these two lesbians, working class lesbians, lived in out in the country. One was a nurse, the other one did deliveries, coffee deliveries. And they were wonderful, normal women with an extraordinary sort of life around them. And this particular house they lived in attracted lightning. And we were shooting in this house, and sometimes we had to just stop the shooting because the lightning was so bad, and it would hit the house. And we were so taken by that place and sort of how normal it was and how magical it was at the same time. And then when Deb began writing, there was a lot of lightning images just written into the text, not as an exterior, but an interior image. And we just immediately hooked on that and said, lightning. Oh, this is what it's about. We live in a place that attracts lightning. Women attract, you know, certain kinds of violence. I don't mean that we attract it, but I mean we have to deal with it because it comes to us. And we thought, that's the image. That's the sort of overall image that we want to use for atmosphere. And Peggy and I love cars. We love being in cars. There's a certain feeling of safety, autonomy, a certain encapsulized life. When you're protected by all of the steel and rubber from the world and from the lightning. And it also means movement. It means you can go somewhere. I mean, that I think that we are about touring. We are about moving. We are moving targets. And that's sort of underlying our life and our work. And I think that was another sort of image for sitting in a car.
2: So this piece is as much about you. I mean, it's not really strictly theater in the sense that you're
4: you're playing these characters, May and June. I mean, you are playing these characters, but does it become more of a performance art piece in the sense that, you know, it's very much about Peggy and Lois?
5: Well, if we want to define it, it's hard to define what we do except moments of life. I mean, we always worked in theater. I mean, performance art is a name, I guess you could call us now, that there's a name for it. We never really leave who we are behind. We're very dedicated to being lesbians in the world of theater and performance because we feel like it's totally new theatrical material and endless material. And we feel like it's true stories that haven't been told. So we never leave ourselves behind. We're always lovers, me and Lois, in the shows. We always make sure we kiss at least once in the show. And in fact, we did all the rehearsals for this and we realized we hadn't kissed. So we had to put it in. We did everything else, but we hadn't kissed. It's easy when you're together 14 years. No, just kidding. Also our fantasy, our fantasy life is very large, and placing us in a car and then going anywhere you want. I mean, we drive all the time in cars. We're always traveling in a car or a train or something. And when you're driving in the car or in the train, your mind wanders to thousands of miles and fantasies and images in your head. And that's really what we're putting out here. A lot of women come up and say, I feel like I overheard a very personal conversation. By the end of the show, it felt like I had been eavesdropping on you too, on your life and on your conversations. And it is very personal. And we do try to put our lives out in public, which is hard sometimes. The immediacy of putting our personal life and what we're going through and our relationship and our ups and downs and our circles and everything else we do try to get it right out there. Saves us on therapy bills. We don't have to go to a therapist.
3: The other thing is that we try to do true stories, and we also try not to co-opt the experience of others. I mean, for instance, we're not trying to do the life of Eileen Yournos. We're not trying to pretend like we know what it is to be a serial killer or anyone who, but we do know what it might be to be drawn, pushed to that moment. And we look to where our lives intersect with another situation. And so the play is inspired by her life, and inspired by that, you know, that kind of reality that there's a serial killer within us all. And as women, we seem to be pushed closer and closer to that point. But we look to where that intersects with who we are in our lives, so that it can be truthful.
5: And we also don't have any answers. I mean, we don't have an answer for women in violence. We often feel frustrated and driven to the end of, I mean, you know, mothers, sisters, and everyone getting raped and beaten up. I mean, there was a town in New Jersey last weekend that Debbie said 4 women got killed by their husbands in 1 weekend. So it's just that what happens is we've warned men for so many years now, and they're just not paying any attention. So the instinct is, well, this is a violent culture. All they're going to listen to is a gun. You stick a gun in their head and say, if you do it again, I'm going to blow your fucking head off. So that's the frustration. It's examining whether or not women are capable of that. I don't know, because women don't do that. They do it in a survival situation, like sometimes a battered woman will wait till the husband is asleep and shoot him because she has no alternative. But women don't tend to get them to kill flesh. They just don't do it. And so we're exploring it. Is it possible? I mean, the chances are you leave the play and say, lesbians don't kill, because most lesbians don't. But
3: toy guns.
5: But we don't answer any questions as to whether or not this is true. And also, it is a class thing. We held on to Eileen Wuornos because we felt that she was being ignored by a basic community, the lesbian and the feminist community, politically, because she's very working class and she was a prostitute. And in our discussions, you know, we discussed with this friend of ours who said, listen, she was a prostitute and slept with thousands of men. She only killed 8. That's in self-defense, really, obviously, or she would have killed them all. But we feel somehow we want to stick up for her, that she was a battered woman. She was badly treated her whole life by men, and raped and molested. And we feel that she's been given a raw deal, and now they're giving her, what, the 3rd or 4th electric chair, as if they can't kill her enough. They're just giving her sentence after sentence. Well, we feel like we want to speak up for her in some way because of her class. nobody's paying much attention to her, really.
4: You were saying earlier, Lois, about how you were attracted to this piece because you were very frustrated that you've been working with the feminist lesbian community for such a long time and you don't really see a lot of changes. I assume you mean, when you say working with it, you mean working with theater and your art. And do you feel that your theater, I mean your work, your art as an artist, your art as an artist, does possibly influence change?
3: Well, yes, I have to believe that, or else I would stop. I'd get a job where I made some money. But for me, and this happens to us often, women will come up to us after a show and they will say, and this is the highest compliment that we have ever received, and we receive it often, they say, God, that makes me feel like I could do that. And for me, the whole movement, the whole feminist movement is about potential and about realizing potential, regardless of any of these other, you know, boundaries of class, race, gender, sexual orientation. And so one of the things we try to do is create as many images as possible of women, of lesbians, of women in relationship to each other, in relationship to their environment, in many different ways, so that we just realize possibility and potential, and that anything is possible. So in that sense, I do feel like there is change, you know, and there is change. I mean, I was home in Virginia and when the Oscars were on, and my nieces and nephews, and I'm out to my family, but it's still a very, you know, ticklish situation. But my nephew says, oh my God, I heard on the radio that Queer Nation is going to be protesting at the Oscars. Now, he said this very matter-of-factly, and I thought to myself, we have come a long way. First, that he used the word queer in that positive context, and that Queer Nation had become a household word in the Blue Ridge Mountains of Virginia. And there are many ways, you know, we can look around and say, oh yeah, there's more legislature, I read this article about now, after the Anita Hill trials, they said that normally they get about 2,000 new members a month. After the Anita Hill thing, they got 13,000 new members in the month that followed. And you do feel a sense of change, but as I guess you just feel the brick wall getting harder and harder as you push toward it.
4: Do you have a particular spectator in mind when you're creating your performances?
5: I feel like we have a certain aesthetic that we've developed, and I think we just want to tell what we feel is a truth. We don't really worry about the audience until we stand up and perform, and then we find out we work on what is funny and what is not reaching them, and what we try to work out those boundaries then. But we don't, except we want to communicate with everyone. I mean, we really do feel great thrills when we reach everybody. I mean, I'm not interested in selecting an audience, because I feel like theater is about blood and communication. And I love seeing old straight men humming, you know, some queer song. We're a bit subtle sometimes in the beginning of shows, to win over a certain part of the audience, which I feel is very lovely thing to do, and then you kind of trick them a little bit. And by the time they leave, they're very radical. It's kind of like the way I did it with my family. You know, you sort of slowly trick them into realizing who you are, and then all of a sudden they're radicalized people, and they're defending you in church and things like that. It's a very lovely way to educate. I mean, not that we're educators. No.
3: In all the ways we are. I mean, I think education's very important to us. I feel like we have a commitment to telling the story of our lives, and therefore it's queer theater. It's theater about queers and speaks to queers and to women, particularly women. But we do have an intention and a desire to speak to a larger audience, and to educate and to expand perceptions of who we are and who we can be.
5: Just now, I mean, just the obviousness of saying lesbian or whatever, which we've always done, and we've worked with Debbie on that. I mean, Debbie's heterosexual, and we have developed an aesthetic together over the years, and we have no problem with her writing Lesbians Who Kill, because our aesthetic is very much in tune, and we know each other really well, and she knows us really well to write material that we feel very trustworthy doing as lesbians. And often people say, what, this piece, you know, you lesbians are this way or that way, and we'll
3: lesbians hate men. All lesbians hate men.
5: And then they're very rather fascinated to find that it was a heterosexual woman who wrote the piece, because heterosexual women are usually the ones most angry at men because they have to deal with them all the time. We've sort of ignored them. Lois and I have sort of not paid attention for the last 20 years to men. We don't think about them. This is kind of aggravating, this show, because we think about men. It's a it gets on our nerves a little bit. I mean, last year we worked with two men in the Blue Lips for Belle Reprieve, and that was a short-term project, and that was interesting because you had to deal with men. But now we're finding ourselves thinking about them, and it's... I, it's

0: don't do plays about Natalie Barney or Gertrude Stein in terms of lesbian representation. We do stories about Irene Wuornos. Our first piece, Split Ridges, was about my three great aunts who lived in the Blue Ridge Mountains of Virginia, one of whom I thought was a lesbian. And they just lived a very eccentric life in a mountain home. And Beauty and the Beast, their pieces are, you know, a Salvation Army woman who comes to consciousness about her own sexuality, an old lesbian vaudeville performer, and a Hasidic rabbi. And so these are characters that are forgotten, in a sense, and we want to reclaim those stories. So that's the first thing that comes to mind. And the other thing that comes to mind for us in terms of our aesthetic and lesbian representation is that we always put it forth as a given, that the sexuality is a given, the lesbianism is a given. In this case, it's very much out front. It's about being lesbians who kill. But in a lot of our other pieces, it's about a lot of other things, and we happen to be lesbians in them, doing them. And we don't do coming out stories, and we don't do lesbian heroes in that sense. We do, like I said, we do stories about forgotten women, and where the lesbianism is simply a part of a daily life in another, a larger context.
1: I think part of the aesthetic is dealing with the fact that a lot of women that you love in your life are not necessarily conscious, or are not necessarily, like a lot of aunts or cousins or sisters or something are very aggravating because they're sexist and racist, and they're your family and you have to deal with them all the time. But you do love them. So I think what Lois is trying to say is that, I mean, we remind ourselves all the time is that we love the characters that we play, and that somewhere there is a love in these people. Just because they're ignorant and that they haven't come to consciousness does not mean that we don't have love for them. So I think it's a way of, often we have been accused of being politically incorrect in the old days when that word was used all the time, because we tend to go for what we find truth and then find the love and the relationship between the characters, not necessarily that they're politically correct or we're cotton or, you know, or anything like that. It's just we try to find the heart of the person. And
0: the eccentricities. I mean, I think we go for more eccentric kinds of characters, and idiosyncratic kind of characters, and that in that there's a certain element of conflict even within the characters, you know, where I play a Salvation Army lady whose whole life is set up, you know, to be discriminating, to be a bigot, and that I play her against a real love for her potential of not being that, of being an incredibly sexual, woman-loving, non-racist kind of individual. So we do sort of set up that sort of internal conflict within the characters sometimes, too.

We have a song I'm very excited to play on air, and that is I Will Always Love You, the Dolly Parton version. And this is dedicated to Cole from Violet. Enjoy, and just be grateful because Violet will always love you.

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Wow, if only you could see what just happened in the studio, the singing that was taking place during that. Thank you so much to whoever requested that. Up next, we have a gift from Charlie, a New York City native. This is Hello, It's Me, Todd Rundgren. Sorry, Charlie.

0: All right, folks. We are nearing the end of our broadcast, and we have so many more songs that I hope to get to play, but I have a couple more that I want to make sure we get through before going too much into the African show. So we have Ella, who requested Things to You by Skeeter Davis. Ella, give us the 10-second explanation of why this beautiful track.
1: I don't think my mic's on.
0: It is on. It's on.
1: Can you turn on this one?
0: No. Talking to the other mic. Your time is running down.
1: Okay, I'm here.
0: It's on.
1: Oh, I'm sorry, my headphones were low. Things to You by Skeeter Davis and NRBQ, a beautiful song, a simple sentiment. Let me say these things to you. Language is a beautiful way to express love.
0: Beautiful. All right, enjoy.

as much as it pains me to fade down this beautiful song that means so much to me, we have two last songs that I would like to get through, and a huge apologies to everyone who called in with a song that I won't have time to play. But next, we are going to hear a track from Nathan Abshire, and I'm hoping I'm pronouncing this correctly, but it's looking like Vlaze de Bayuteche. Thank you for this recommendation. Enjoy.

This has been the wonderful Nathan Abshire. Thank you again for that recommendation. Our final song of this wonderful, love-filled program is a classic for all of us here at the station, particularly a classic for our business manager, Celine, who is dedicating this song to a love that is unfortunately very far away right now in the world. But you know what? You got time, and I got money. This is Smurs. Enjoy, and thank you so much for the beautiful conversation tonight. Happy Valentine's Day.

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el trío Los Condes, la música del trío Los Condes. That's what you were listening to. We again, thank you to Angel Pucho Colón for spending some time with us to start the show, as I said. So if you were listening in our interview in Spanish, Angel Pucho Colón is the manager and bassist of El Trio Los Condes that was founded around 1958 and continues today to perform now with a new generation of singers and musicians. This trio is, I would say, probably the most famous among a great number of trios that came out of Puerto Rico, Cuba, Dominican Republic. You also had them throughout Latin America. They played a variety of music, anything that went from boleros to guarachas, some with a mix of cha-cha-cha as well. As Pucho reminded us, they also did one song called El Party that had a twist. You all remember when the twist was the dance craze around the world. But in that last segment, we first started with Silencio, a classic tune. And then we followed by Volver, Volver, which a lot of people also known as that famous ranchera, Volver. Just a wonderful, wonderful song. And again, le damos la gracia. Thank you so much to Angel Pucho Colón for spending some time with us y por darnos esta oportunidad a todos nosotros a recordar un poco esta gran música, que es la música de los tríos. We'll be hearing more throughout the rest of the year because part of their repertoire includes Christmas music, música de Navidad. 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One of them being, I finally got to play it last week. It's a brand new project. It's the Paul Carlin Trio. Hablando de trios, right? But in a different sense. And this is the Paul Carlin Trio. His latest work is Between Us Three. And the rest of the trio is composed of percussionist, band leader, and I would say almost sidemen to the stars. Because if you want a percussionist in your group, he's on the short list of the calls you're going to make. And that is Chembo Corniel. Saludo, Chembo, si no está escuchando. You also have Alex Ayala, bass, a great bassist. Rounds out the trio, and of course it's all led by Paul Carlin and his tenor saxophone. So I want to get into from this record an original Paul Carlin composition, and it is entitled Espejos. Mi gente, as we continue to celebrate the 85th birthday of this station, WKCR 89.9 FM in New York, and of course around the world is WKCR.org. We continue to bring you interesting interviews and of course amazing music. This is the Paul Carlin Trio from their latest work, Between Us Three. Let's check it out. An original composition by Paul Carlin, Espejos, right here on your show, Caribe Latino.

0: You're listening to WKCR 89.9 FM, to show Caribe Latino, winning the show with a serving of Spam. Le Spam. That is the Spam All-Stars. Paz 9.13 is what you're listening to here, right there, right there, right there. Yeah, we got to have those guys back. No doubt about it. The Spam All-Stars. Paz 9.13. Paz 9.13. Look, real quick, as time betrays us, as usual, time flies when you're having fun. We started that set with the music of Son de Palo. No. No, we didn't. I lied to you. I missed one. The very first track we heard is from the Paul Carlin Trio. Between Us Three, Entre Nosotros Tres, el trio de Paul Carlin. Y con Paul Carlin está nuestro hermano Chembo Corniel y también Alex Ayala. Ese es el trío Buena Música. Y el tema que escuchamos fue Espejos, original de Paul Carlin. That's right. The track we heard was an original composition of Paul Carlin entitled Espejos, Mirrors. From there, then we heard the music of Son de Pablo with Cómo Te Hago Entender. Let me know when you find out. Después de eso, Frío Invierno de Luisito Boss. That was followed by Manny Martinez y su nuevo Azabache. The tune was called Te Conviene. Ese fue el nombre del tema, Te Conviene. Y ahí terminamos con The Spam All-Stars. Spamming it up. Mire, mi gente, ¿cómo lo puedo decir? Thank you so much for tuning in. Of course, don't forget, please continue to celebrate 85 years of excellence. WKCR 89.9 FM in New York. Coming up next. Whoa. I'm going to have an awesome ride home. Because at midnight, in just a less of, in about 7 minutes, the one and only Barrow. 24 hours. You know what that's about. So I'm going to have a great time tuning in. I hope you guys stay in tune and keep listening to WKCR. Because it's going to be a lot of fun. It's going to be 24 hours straight. So check that out. For 85 years, one of the things we've been doing for so many of those years is paying tribute to those that really have laid down the foundation for great music. Of course, on this show, we started the show. We spent the first hour and change speaking to Ángel Pucho Colón in Spanish. To Ángel Pucho Colón about El Trio Los Condes, which he is currently managing. Managing and also the basis of, and they're still playing and they're still keeping this tradition alive and well. So we wanted to give them some support and also talk about the history of this trio that dates back to the late 50s, 1959, 1960 to be almost exact, to this day, still going strong. And with that in mind, in about 5 minutes, at the stroke of midnight, it's Farrell Sanders' birthday broadcast, as can only happen on the original FM 89.9 in New York. So stay tuned for that. But before we leave, I want to leave you with another gentleman that pays tribute to the greats. In this case, he is he celebrated a centennial. For Tito and Tito, of course, that's Tito Puente and Tito Rodriguez. I'm talking about Steven Oquendo. and the Latin Jazz Orchestra. So we're going to leave with that. The Stephen Oquendo Latin Jazz Orchestra. We're going to go into their rendition of the classic. No, I want Yambu.
1: Yambu.
0: Of the classic Yambu. We'll hear about 5 minutes of that, and then we'll get right into it right after the station break. It is the Pharoah Sanders 24-hour birthday broadcast right here in the BKCR 89.9 FM. Mi nombre es Herman Santana. This has been another edition of Caribe Latino. Thank you always for tuning in. Y hasta la próxima. We're bringing some Curtis Brothers your way, so stay tuned for that next week. And in a few minutes at the stroke of midnight, Pharoah Sanders right here on WKCR 89.9 FM. We leave you with the Stephen Oquendo Latin Jazz Orchestra. This is their remake of Yambu. Hasta la próxima.

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1: 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You're listening to the Pharoah Sanders birthday celebration. I'm Ovid Santoro, and for the next 3 hours, we're going to play songs I like. And they're not all his albums. There are other artists like Sun Ra, Coltrane, Alice, Art Davis, where he is instrumental, pun intended. Enjoy.

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I'm Ovid Santoro, and we've been playing, mostly Coltrane, started with Sun Ra in 1964, and then Selflessness, and then Pharaoh's solos on Ascension, Father and the Son and the Holy Ghost, Nema from Village Vanguard, again, 2B from Expression, where Pharaoh plays flute and piccolo. And now some Pharaoh records.

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You're listening to the Pharaoh Sanders birthday celebration. I'm Ovid Santoro, and we've been taking it chronologically from 64 up through 69, and now we're about to hit 70.

This is WKCR-FM 89.9 in New York. I'm Ovid Santoro, and we've been listening to 3 hours of Pharo, either his recordings or recordings he was instrumental on. Thank you. Good morning. Good night. Bye-bye.

We've been listening to the Pharoah Sanders Quintet on Pharoah's very first album as a leader, called Pharoah's First. Rachel Smith with you on this chilly Sunday morning, October 13th, 6:31 a.m. New York time, coming to you live from Morningside Heights. Once again, we are listening to Pharoah's First, in honor of Pharoah Sanders' birthday. We are playing 24 hours of Pharoah Sanders here on WKCR today. That will go until midnight tonight. That tune was 7x7. Pharoah Sanders on the tenor sax, Stan Foster on trumpet, Jane Getz on piano, William Bennett on bass, and Marvin Patillo on percussion, recorded September 20th. Of 1964, so that's more than 3 months before Pharoah would play first with the Sun Ra Orchestra. He met Sun Ra, actually, and made this album while he was still working his day job after moving to New York, which was as a chef at a local club. These tracks, I've mentioned their recording date. They were released on the CD that we are listening to, engineered by a friend of WKCR, Jerry Newman. Let's continue with the next track, Bethera.

0: We are listening to the Pharoah Sanders Quintet on Pharoah's First, a CD with tracks from Pharoah's first recording as a leader on September 20th, 1964 in New York City. That track was called Bethera, and it features Pharoah Sanders, of course, on the tenor sax, Stan Foster on trumpet, Jane Getz on piano, William Bennett on bass, and Marvin Petillo on percussion. Now, these recordings were released on ESP Disc, which most famously is associated with free jazz and historically with the music of Albert Eiler, who is, of course, musically connected to Pharoah Sanders and John Coltrane, who we'll hear a little bit later in the show. He once reported John Coltrane, or Albert Eiler once reported that John Coltrane said he was the father, Pharoah Sanders was the son, and Eiler was the Holy Ghost. So we have been hearing from the son this morning. It's now 6:57 a.m. here in New York City on October 13th, 2024. October 13th, 1940 was the birth of Pharoah Sanders. So we are celebrating his birthday with a 24-hour broadcast here on WKCR. According to the liner notes, he was born in Little Rock, Arkansas, and in high school he began studying music, and he played baritone, sax, flute, and tuba. He later, of course, chose the tenor sax as his instrument. This CD comes with a couple of really interesting interviews that I'll play for you. The first, Bernard Stolman meets Pharoah. Bernard Stolman was, of course, the founder of the label ESP Disc, followed by Pharoah Sanders telling us what it was like to come to New York.
1: I would say our acquaintance was very fleeting, very ephemeral. I'm not even sure why I recorded him at that time. I'm glad I did, but I'm not sure how he came to me. I know that I met him in Jerry Newman's studio. Jerry was a very extremely accomplished engineer in this large, dark loft. Pharoah walked in with his musicians, and he was very, very surly. I would call him surly, hostile even, brusque, not competitive at all, not friendly. And I respected his wishes. You know, I didn't particularly seek him out. They did their session, two long selections, got their money, and they split. And I haven't seen or talked with him since. Now, that was a long time ago. After that, I understand Impulse gave him, this was his first session, I understand, as a leader. And from that time forward, I think his career took off in a very good way. But he never came back to me, never communicated with me. So at this point, we remain strangers.
2: Well, that was the time when I came to New York City. That's when I began to try to check out New York City, see what New York City was all about. I guess I was sort of living like on the street at that time, you know, and a lot of things may have just passed me by, knowing what's happening, trying to, like, survive. I think I was just trying to survive, you know, more or less, you know. I don't know what I can say about that, maybe very little.
0: He also tells us in some of these interviews a little bit about the music scene and why music changes and how it moves forward.
2: It was a time where a lot of things was happening, and a lot of poets, speakers here. There was a lot of places where you could hear the music, you know, law. And different events happening, you know, where they call for music, and they asked me to play different bands, Sun Ra, myself, or many other bands at that time. You know, Archie Shepp, Giuseppe Logan, Sonny Mary, Rashi Ali, Reggie Workman, you know, a bunch of guys. Also Miriam Brown, you know. But there was a lot of places where, like, occasions where Leroy Jones was doing some things, you know, and he would have maybe some drummers or maybe some horn players play along with whatever he was trying to convey, you know, through his reciting poetry. So that was a good time to be in New York City. It's just different now.
3: Yeah.
2: You know, at that time, you know, you could express yourself a little bit on a wider. I mean, you had a lot of freedom, you know. A lot of bands didn't have a piano, so you just had bass and drums. Sometimes not even too much form, you know. You just start playing, you know. So, but along that time, everybody had something to give, you know. So they came out to give, you know. Well, you know, I don't know how to answer that one. I'd rather not even deal with problems, but it just, everybody here differently, you know, and that's about as simple as you can put it, you know, and young guys, that are playing, I think it's really great, you know, because a lot of young players, you know, they may be playing some of the rock stuff or the other commercial music, you know, and some of that's good too, you know. It's all good, you know. It just, you know, how you interpret it, you know, the music and how you, and what you want to do. Nobody can tell anybody what to do or how to play this music, you know. If a person chose to do it like this or like that, or the way he wants to do it, you know, with his own standard, that's what he wants to do. It's hard to tell a grown person what he should do or what he shouldn't do. I don't know about myself. I'm still trying to figure out how to deal with my own energy and electricity. Just within myself, you know. But I don't have the solution of knowing the problem. If it's a problem, I want to get that problem solved right away if it's a problem that I'm trying to take care of, you know. I think one of the problems is trying to put the music on the air. You have to have some recordings out there, you know, a video or something, you know. I just hope all young players, you know, be heard, you know, and I would love for them to be heard as much as I want to be heard myself. You know, and I think that's what needs to be done. That's the reason why I listen to the radio a lot, and I hear a lot of young cats playing. And it's beautiful, you know, that they're playing, because they could have been doing something else. But it's a very positive kind of music and a statement that they're doing. And I think they're making the right statement. And they're sticking with it's like a spiritual thing, you know, and they know what it's all about. I feel like, you know, that you just can't just jump out there. You have to really know something. You know, man must know something, you know. Even though he has a professional way of doing some his own personal thing, still he has to know something, you know. And I think a younger player has to learn from that.
0: Pharoah Sanders interviews coming from the ESP CD, Pharoah's First, and we might circle back to some of the other interview content on this CD as they become relevant. 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My name is Rachel Smith, and we have finished the music from Pharoah's First, the Pharoah Sanders Quintet, his very first session as a leader, which was only two tracks. But Pharoah, of course, had an illustrious career as a sideman as well. And so for the rest of the morning, we'll be listening to some of the things he recorded with other jazz giants and legends. And the first one is Ornette Coleman. We are going to listen to the legendary Chappaqua Suite, which was written and recorded as the soundtrack for a Conrad Rooks film, but as you'll hear, it turned out to be too beautiful and captivating, and Rooks decided that it would detract from the movie because everybody would be so focused on the beauty of the soundtrack, so he decided not to use it, so they released it simply as an album instead. We have Ornette Coleman here as the leader and on alto and tenor sax, Pharoah Sanders on tenor sax, David Eisenon on bass, Charles Moffat on drums. Joseph DeCoula is doing the conducting. The other musicians, I believe there were 11, are unknown. This was recorded on June 15th, 16th, and 17th of 1965, and it's fairly rare to get to hear it all the way through. There are four parts to Chappaqua Suite. But that is what we are going to do this morning on WKCR, starting with, of course, part one.

That was the very end of Ornette Coleman's Chappaqua Suite, Part 2. Before that, we of course listened to Part 1. Chappaqua Suite was originally written, recorded, and conceived of as the soundtrack to Conrad Rooks's, as the future soundtrack, really, to Conrad Rooks's film Chappaqua. However, the soundtrack was so beautiful, the director decided that it would detract from the visuals of the film, and it was released instead as music, and that is how we are appreciating it today without the companion film. Ornette Coleman plays alto and tenor saxes. Pharaoh Sanders, our birthday boy, plays the tenor sax. David Eisenon is on the bass. Charles Moffat on the drums. There are 11 other musicians, mostly on brass and strings, being conducted by Joseph Takula. The identity of those musicians is not known. And this recording took place in New York City on June 15th, 16th, and 17th of 1965. Now, Ornette Coleman's Chappaqua Suite is in four parts. We've heard the first half, parts 1 and 2, so that leaves us parts 3 and 4 to go.

Chappaqua Suite Part 3 happens to be my favorite part of this four-part album, originally written as the soundtrack to Conrad Rooks's film Chappaqua. Ornette Coleman on alto and tenor sax, Pharoah Sanders on tenor sax, David Eisenon on bass, Charles Moffett on drums, Joseph Takula conducting the orchestra, which also includes 11 other musicians. It is now 8:04 on this Sunday, October 13th, 2024, now back in 1940 on this very day, October 13th. The one and only Pharoah Sanders was born, and in his honor, we are spending 24 hours with his music here on WKCR, so all you will hear until midnight tonight on 89.9 FM or WKCR.org will be the music of Pharoah Sanders. My name is Rachel Smith. I've been with you since 6 this morning, which means I've got about another hour to spend with you. You're tuned in to WKCR. WKCR FM New York, and WKCR HD. We've been on the airwaves since 1941, so that's 1 year after Pharoah Sanders' birth, and we'll be here for many years to come. Spreading the Pharoah Sanders love this morning with Ornette Coleman's Chappaqua Suite. We've got one part left, and that's part 4. Let's finish it up.

0: That was the end of Chappaqua Suite. Ornette Coleman on alto and tenor sax, Pharaoh Sanders on tenor sax, David Eisenon on bass, Charles Moffat on drums, 11 other musicians on brass and strings, Joseph Takula conducting. This album, this four-part album, which we listened to in its entirety from start to finish, was written by Ornette Coleman, conceived of as the soundtrack for Conrad Rooks's film Chappaqua. However, upon recording, Rooks decided that the soundtrack was so beautiful that it would detract from the visuals of the film. He decided to use a different soundtrack for his film, but Chappaqua Suite, lucky for us, came out on its own as the album that we know and love today. Chappaqua Suite was recorded in New York City on June 15th, 16th, and 17th of 1965. It's now 8:29. We have just a half an hour left here of my segment of the 24-hour Pharaoh Sanders birthday broadcast, which means it will run until midnight tonight here on WKCR, and we are going to spend it with another one of Pharaoh Sanders's collaborators, and that is Don Cherry. Referring back to the CD, the Pharaoh Sanders Quintet CD, Pharaoh's First, that we started the show with at 6 a.m. this morning, I'm going to play for you Pharaoh's interview, his take on playing with Don Cherry as an introduction to the next album. This is Pharaoh Sanders.
1: In that same period, you know, I met Don Cherry one night, and my horn was such in bad condition, you know. I think he listened to me play some club down in the village. He approached me. I think he had a job at a place called the Pratt Institute in Brooklyn. And I think the job was paying about $30 a night or something like that. And I think I made the job with him. I made a job with him over there, and that kind of enabled me to get my horn fixed. Because I had rubber bands all over it, and paper here, and wax paper here. So the job helped me a little bit, you know, because during the daytime, I still wasn't staying in any place. And I used to go and give blood, stuff like that, and make something like $5. And at that time, the pizza was about 15 cent slice of pizza. And we'd go, you know, a lot of people that I knew hanging around on the street, we'd go and buy a pizza and maybe a butternut, about 6 cents in New York City. You couldn't buy anything for a nickel. You had to pay another penny. It was 6 cents, you know. So I said, oh, okay. After playing with Don Cherry at Pratt Institute, then we came to know one another, you know, a little bit, and he kind of liked things that I was doing, and I liked some things that what he was doing. So and him and also Eddie Blackwell, we used to hang out together, you know. Daytime, I'd go to Blackwell's house, and if not his house, you know, Don Cherry's house. And we'd sit around and talk about music, play, and rehearse. We always ran over some tunes or something. We'd done, you know, he just turned around to me and said, listen, man, check this out, you know. And then he spoke to me, just get on my horn and play it, you know, which was very difficult, you know. And he didn't have it written down, you know, in a place. So he used to teach me note from note, whatever tune there was, you know. And Eddie Blackwell, he was a person, he's a very serious musician, you know. Every time you see Blackwell, he got a little like notebook pad in his pocket, writing out rhythms and all kind of things, you know, arpeggios or something, and whatever, you know, that he was doing, you know. You could like see that he's very, very serious at what he's doing.
0: That was Pharaoh Sanders talking about meeting and playing with Don Cherry and Eddie Blackwell, both of whom are on the next album that we'll listen to. That album is called Where is Brooklyn? It was recorded on November 11th of 1966 by Rudy Van Gelder. Don Cherry on cornet, Pharaoh Sanders on tenor sax and piccolo. He actually played tenor sax and piccolo on both albums that he recorded for Don Cherry. Henry Grimes on bass and Edward Eddie Blackwell on drums. Now, I chose this album as opposed to the Symphony for Improvisers that Don Cherry also recorded with Pharoah Sanders, where he plays tenor sax and piccolo, because Ornette Coleman actually wrote the liner notes for this album, and I will share them with you now. The most rewarding state of today's music is its newness, whatever its categories. The new thing, as today's jazz composer and performers are called, is just as the title. These inventors seek to express the jazz state of inventors. It is at its most high and has been for the last 5 years. So just as an aside, this is 1966, so Coleman's talking about the early 60s. Don Cherry has certainly had his position in this new music over a decade or more, as it has been for the other players on this album. Blackwell, Pharoah, and Henry are some of the best inventors of this new music. For those who might not know the inside meaning of the term, the new thing, one of the easy ways of remembering its meaning is as a music in which one invents that outdates their own writing or playing without using the rules of repetition. And this music has root in this form, just as man has broken away from the earth gravity to seek other forms of matter. So is the form of expression in all communicating thoughts. Don Cherry is a man of creative inventiveness, and it would be unnatural for him not to seek and bring about the newer forms in his talent as a composer and performer in the compositions as well as their titles. All in the form of the new thing, in music of the improvising world. And I'll add here to the liner notes that all compositions on this record, there were 5 of them, were written by Don Cherry. Back to Ornette Coleman's liner notes. These men playing here can always be counted on for a first-class performance because love lives in their heart for the true expression of the human warmth. The many unknown musicians to the world are not unknown in the heart of musicians on this record. And these kind of beings bring the unknown musician to the heart of the worlds of music lovers. The future of improvised music and its many written forms shall never become outdated, as in the images of styles, because the live force of creating is becoming its own existence. Blessed are the musicians of tomorrow, because today's musicians are building the eternal houses of being. And Don Cherry, Edward Blackwell, Pharoah Sanders, and Henry Grimes do exist as their existence is in the form of the music. If you question the meaning and placement of this music in your life, living, then you have been baptized. If the music doesn't cause you to question its meaning and placement in your life, don't blame Cherry, Blackwell, Pharoah, and Henry. Ornette Coleman. With that fabulous introduction, we are going to start with the first track of Side 1, Awake New. Once again, this is Don Cherry on cornet, Pharoah Sanders on tenor saxophone and piccolo, Henry Grimes on bass, and Edward Blackwell on drums from the album Where is Brooklyn? On the Blue Note label, produced by Alfred Lyon.

We've been listening to the Don Cherry record, Where is Brooklyn? Recorded on November 11th of 1966 for the Blue Note label and produced by Alfred Lion. We've got Don Cherry on cornet, Pharoah Sanders on tenor saxophone and piccolo, Henry Grimes on bass, and Eddie Blackwell on drums. Those last two tracks were Awake New, followed by Taste Maker. We are going to continue with this album. We are playing 24 hours of Pharoah Sanders here on WKCR today, October 13th, 2024, on what would have been the, let's see if I got this math right, 84th anniversary of his birth. He was born in 1940 in Little Rock, Arkansas. We started out the morning with one of his recordings as a leader, Pharoah's First, followed by his time with Ornette Coleman. We heard Chappaqua Suite, and now his collaboration with Don Cherry. My name is Rachel Smith. I've been with you since 6 a.m. this morning on the Pharoah Sanders birthday broadcast here on WKCR, WKCR FM New York, and WKCR HD 89.9 on your FM dial in the New York metropolitan area, streaming on WKCR.org online from anywhere in the world. You can also head to our website, WKCR.org, to find our playlist, courtesy of Spinatron, if you really loved a tune and you didn't catch what it was. As I mentioned, we are in the thick of Don Cherry's Where is Brooklyn record from 1966. The next track here, the last one on side one, is The Thing. This track, like all the others, was written by Don Cherry.

That was The Thing, written by Don Cherry. Don Cherry on cornet, Pharoah Sanders on tenor sax and piccolo, Henry Grimes on bass, Eddie Blackwell on drums, from the album Where is Brooklyn, recorded on November 11th, 1966, produced by Alfred Lion for the Blue Note table, for the Blue Note label. Excuse me, if you'll bear with me just a moment while I flip this record, the next tune is There is the Balm.

0: We have been listening to the Don Cherry record, Where is Brooklyn? That tune was There is the Bomb. The next tune is quite a big one on this record. It is called Unite, and it clocks in at 17 minutes. I will probably be gone by the end of this tune, but thank you so much for tuning in to the Pharoah Sanders birthday broadcast here on WKCR, which will last till midnight. My name is Rachel Smith. I've been with you since 6 a.m., playing a little bit of Pharoah Sanders as both a leader and a sideman. This record was recorded in 1966, so that's 1 year after the 1965 recording of Chappaqua Suite, which we heard before this. And of course, we kicked off the show with Pharoah's first recording as a leader, with his quintet, the Pharoah Sanders Quintet, of course. We also heard some interview content exclusive on that CD on ESP Disc. Without further ado, Don Cherry's original Unite on Where is Brooklyn, with Don Cherry on cornet, Pharoah Sanders on tenor saxophone and piccolo, Henry Grimes on bass, and Edward Blackwell on drums.
1: This is WKCR-FM 89.9 in New York. You're listening to the Pharoah Sanders birthday celebration. I'm Ovid Santoro, and for the next 3 hours, we're going to play songs I like. And they're not all his albums. They're other artists like Sun Ra, Coltrane, Alice, Art Davis, where he is instrumental, pun intended. Enjoy.

This is WKCR-FM 89.9 in New York, and you're listening to the Pharaoh Sanders birthday celebration. I'm Ovid Santoro, and we've been playing, mostly Coltrane, started with Sun Ra in 1964, and then Selflessness, and then Pharaoh's solos on Ascension, Father and the Son and the Holy Ghost, Nema from Village Vanguard, again, 2B from Expression, where Pharaoh plays flute and piccolo. And now some Pharaoh records.

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You're listening to the Pharaoh Sanders birthday celebration. I'm Ovid Santoro, and we've been taking it chronologically from 64 up through 69, and now we're about to hit 70.

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My name is Tanvi and I'm here to program a slot in our Farrah Sanders birthday broadcast today. On this day in 1940, Farrah Sanders was born. Today we're celebrating what would have been his 86th birthday here at WKCR. This is a broadcast that I listen to every year. I try and program it every year if I can, so I'm super excited and happy to be here and sharing some of the most wonderful music that I've ever heard. And that I really fell in love with through being at WKCR, through the birth of Farrah Sanders, one of jazz's most famous and popular sax players, and also just a pioneer in so many ways for the genre of spiritual jazz, and beyond that as well. To start off our broadcast, or at least my slot on this broadcast, I'm going to be playing the 1977 album Farrah. This album was recorded in August and September 1976 and released on the India Navigation label. Some of you might know that this album was reissued in 2023 on the Waka Bop, which is David Byrne's record label. So a reissue of this album with two live performances of the standout track, I think a lot of people would say Harvest Time. But today I'm going to be playing the original 1977 pressing, which WKCR is lucky enough to have in our wonderful library. So, you know, revel with me in hearing an original pressing of this album that I don't think was released widely. And a lot of new people have fallen in love with, given the reissue by Luwaka Bop. So to start us off, this is going to be Harvest Time, again, from the album Farrah, released in 1977 by Farrah Sanders. We've got Farrah Sanders on tenor sax, percussion, and vocals, Bedriya Sanders on harmonium, Jigs Chase on organ, Tazeeji Munoz on guitar, Steve Neal on bass, Greg Bandy on drums, and Lawrence Killian on percussion. To start us off, Harvest Time.

What you just heard was the track Kazuko Instrumental. That's the fourth track off of Pharoah Sanders' 1998 album Save Our Children. And on that track, we heard Pharoah Sanders on tenor sax, soprano sax, and on this album, I should say, Jeff Bova on keyboards, William Henderson on piano and harmonium, Bernie Worrell on organ, electric piano, synthesizer, Tony Cedrus on harmonium, Alex Blake on bass, Trilok Gurtu on drums, tabla, and percussion, Zakir Hussein on tabla and vocals. It is currently 9:53 a.m. on this Tuesday, October 13th, and you're listening to the Pharoah Sanders birthday broadcast here on WKCR FM New York and WKCR HD. That's 89.9 on the FM dial if you're in the New York area, or you can listen via our web stream, which you can access at wkcr.org. Before we heard that track from Save Our Children, before that we also heard the track Love in Us All. We heard the track Love is Everywhere from the album Love in Us All, released in 1974. On that album, we have Pharoah Sanders on tenor sax, soprano sax, and fluke, Joe Bonner on piano, James Branch on flute, Cecil McBee on bass, Norman Connors on drums, and Lawrence Killian, James Matume, and Badal Roy on percussion. Prior to that, we started off my segment of the Pharoah Sanders birthday broadcast with an original pressing of Harvest Time, released in, I believe, 1976 it was. that might be incorrect. I'm going to transition now to play some music featuring Pharoah Sanders as a sideman, and I started off the first hour playing some of my favorite tracks that he has been the orchestrator behind. But for the next hour or so, I'm going to be playing some of my favorite appearances of Pharoah Sanders accompanying some other fantastic musicians. And to start us off, it feels only fitting that we incorporate some of his work with John Coltrane. I'm going to play some music from the 1966 album Meditations. This album was recorded on November 23rd, 1965. And it features John Coltrane on tenor sax percussion, Pharoah Sanders on tenor sax and percussion, McCoy Tyner on piano, Jimmy Garrison on double bass, Elvin Jones on drums, and Rashid Ali on drums. To start us off, we'll be hearing the track The Father and the Son and the Holy Ghost, which feels especially fitting in celebrating Pharoah Sanders, as Albert Eiler is the one who described Coltrane as the Father, Sanders as the Son, and himself as the Holy Ghost. We might hear another track from that album, followed by, as I mentioned, some more music featuring Pharoah Sanders as a sideman on various albums by people who have certainly had a hand in shaping him into the artist he is today, even as he lives on beyond his passing. And there's no better artist to start off with than John Coltrane in beginning to cover that trajectory of Pharoah Sanders' music. So, as I mentioned, to start us off, we'll be hearing The Father and the Son and the Holy Ghost. Enjoy.

What we just heard was the first two tracks of the 1969 album Where Is Brooklyn by Don Cherry. Those were the tracks Tastemaker and Awake New. This album was recorded on November 11th, 1966 at the Van Gelder Studio in Englewood Cliffs, New Jersey, and features, of course, Don Cherry on cornet, Pharoah Sanders on tenor sax and piccolo, Henry Grimes on bass, and Ed Blackwell on drums. Before that, we also heard I cheated a little bit. It's not a track that features Pharoah Sanders, but in the vein of Don Cherry, I played the track The Creator Has a Master Plan, the rendition by Don Cherry off of his 1972 album Organic Music Society, which is one of my favorite albums. Of course, The Creator Has a Master Plan is one of Pharoah Sanders' most famous tracks, and this rendition of it is again, one of my favorites, and I wanted to pay a little homage to that. And also, I just love Don Cherry, so that was a little bit cheating because Pharoah Sanders himself is not playing. But of course, still honoring him and performing one of his most well-known tracks from another well-established, fantastic jazz musician, especially in the vein of avant-garde jazz and free jazz. Before that, we also heard a track from the album by Sun Ra that is titled featuring Pharoah Sanders in Black Herald. This album was recorded December 31st, 1964, but then later released in 1976, and is the only recording in which Sanders plays with Sun Ra. His presence is a bit understated, but Sun Ra's another favorite here at the station, and this that album also features a Pharoah Sanders who's, you know, playing earlier in his career, before his, I think, well-established relationship with John Coltrane. So it's interesting to hear how his playing has changed throughout the course of his time working with some of these world-renowned jazz musicians. For the last hour, or I should say 40 minutes, but going into the next hour until 11, I've been playing some of my favorite tracks featuring Pharoah Sanders as a sideman, being led by other fantastic musicians that this station knows and loves, that I know all of our listeners also know and love. So keeping in that vein, we're gonna keep moving on with some of my favorite tracks featuring Pharoah Sanders as a sideman. We played John Coltrane, so keeping in vein with that, I'm gonna be playing some Alice Coltrane next. We're going to be hearing the track Journey in Such an Ananda from the 1971 album Journey in Such an Ananda by Alice Coltrane. This album was recorded July 4th and November 8th, 1970, and released February 1971. And we've got, of course, Alice Coltrane on harp and also piano on some other tracks, Pharoah Sanders on soprano sax and percussion, Cecil McBee on double bass, Rashid Ali on drums, Tulsi Sengupta on tanpura, and Majid Shabazz on bells and tambourine. We'll be hearing a few other of my favorite Pharoah Sanders tracks in which he is playing a sideman, as I mentioned, to take us to 11 a.m. And then after that, I'm gonna end the last hour of my slot on this Pharoah Sanders birthday broadcast with some of my favorite double billed albums of his, you know, more explicitly collaborative albums throughout the years. So stay tuned for that if you're interested in hearing more Pharoah Sanders, which I know many of you are. So without further ado, this is going to be Journey in Such an Ananda by Alice Coltrane, which of course features Pharoah Sanders on soprano sax.

That was the track Who Does She Hope to Be? And before that, we also heard the track Promises Kept. This comes from the 1991 album Ask the Ages by Sonny Chirac. This was his last album that he recorded before his death, Sonny Chirac, and is an album produced by Bill Laswell, who's one of my favorite producers out there. And this album is just one of my favorite albums of all time. I really enjoy it. And that experience of enjoyment is greatly magnified by the presence of Pharoah Sanders playing tenor and soprano sax on that album, especially in that last track. The sort of motif that keeps repeating throughout is played beautifully and hauntingly on the saxophone by Pharoah Sanders. Also on that album, of course, is Sonny Chirac playing electric guitar, which he was well known for, also accompanied by Elvin Jones on drums, Charnette Moffett on double bass as well. This album, like I said, was released in 1991. It is currently 11:03 a.m. on this Tuesday, October 13th, and you're listening to the Pharoah Sanders birthday broadcast here on WKCR FM New York and WKCR HD. That's 89.9 on the FM dial if you're in the New York area, or you can listen via our web stream at wkcr.org. We are celebrating 86 years of Pharoah Sanders today at WKCR. He was born on this day, October 13th in 1940 in Little Rock, Arkansas. Funnily enough, the next track off Ask the Ages, which I'm not going to play, is titled Little Rock. I would highly recommend listening to that full album if you haven't listened before. We are super excited and honored to be playing 24 hours of Pharoah Sanders from midnight to midnight. There's still going to be 13 hours left of Pharoah Sanders music. So if you've been liking what you've been hearing so far, if you want to keep celebrating this legend in jazz history and in music history generally, you can keep listening until midnight tonight. But we've also got some exciting programming throughout the month of October. Just a few days ago, which also happened to be WKCR's 85th anniversary, was our Thelonious Monk birthday broadcast on October 10th, that Saturday. And upcoming on October 17th through 18th from 7 p.m. to 7 p.m., we have our Ragas Live festival, which we broadcast live from Red Hook. I'm very excited for that. I will be programming a slot, or hosting a slot, I should say, on the 18th. And there's more good stuff. There's Clifford Brown at the end of October. So, you know, lots of great programming here on WKCR for the month of October. For that last hour, I'd been playing my favorite tracks of Pharoah Sanders, in which he is appearing as a sideman, accompanying some other renowned musicians. Sonny Chirac, we just heard. I also played some Don Cherry, John Coltrane, and Alice Coltrane, as well as the rare Sun Ra in that single album that they recorded together. But now I'm going to transition for the last hour to some of my favorite collaborative albums that Pharoah Sanders has put out throughout his illustrious career. And to start us off, I'm going to be playing music from the 1994 album Malim Mahmoud Ghania with Pharoah Sanders, The Trance of Seven Colors. I'm going to be playing side B of this album. Fittingly, one of the tracks that we're going to be hearing, the first one will be Hamdouchi, but followed by that will be the track Peace in Essaouira for Sonny Chirac, whose album we just heard just moments before. This album is the music of Malim Mahmoud Ghania, who's a well-known Nawa musician from North Africa, and I think Morocco specifically. And it's him and members of his family performing this traditional Nawa music, accompanied by Pharoah Sanders, in what is, I think, a beautiful testament to the synergy that occurs with Pharoah Sanders in the music that he's playing throughout his career. He's traversed genres and disciplines in a way that is really fantastic and something that I greatly admire in his work. I'm going to read an excerpt from the liner notes of this album, originally released in 1994, as I said. This was written by Eric Rosenzweig and Peter Weatherby. And they write, Pharoah Sanders, who joins the Nawa musicians on various pieces, is a timeless musician whose playing has always incorporated otherworldly ancient overtones, whether he is playing blues or building on the ideas of sheets of sound, which he developed with John Coltrane. The purity of sound and conviction of intent
that is integral to Farah's playing allows him to seamlessly alter melodies into the Nawa ritual context. The Nawa masters embrace Farah's sound and vision as if it were another element of their history. Like their ancestors before them, the Nawa people and Farah Sanders have always channeled music from another place, tapping to true healing music of the spirits. I think that's a perfect description of the entirety of Farah Sanders' career, not just in his collaboration with Mali Mahmoud Ghania, but also in the spiritual jazz that he helped pioneer and his engagement with the free jazz and avant-garde jazz that he also was working with, and even into the earliest stretches of his career when he was, you know, first developing that sound or hadn't even reached that sound yet. So we're going to be hearing side B of this album. That's going to be the track Hamdouchi, followed by the track Peace and Essuaria for Sunny Chirac. I hope you enjoy.

What you just heard was the track Peace in Essaouira for Sonny Chirac, from the 1994 album The Trance of Seven Colors by Malim Mahmoud Ghania with Pharoah Sanders. We also heard another track from that album earlier on at the start of the hour from the same side of this LP titled Hamdouchi. And between the two, we heard a track, the track Babylon, from the 1978, excuse me, 1981 album Beyond a Dream by Pharoah Sanders and Norman Connors. The album was recorded in 1978 at the Montreux Jazz Festival, July 22nd, to be specific. And that album features Pharoah Sanders on tenor sax, Norman Connors on drums and percussion, Buzzy Jones on sax and flute, Duke Jones on trumpet, Bobby Lyle on piano, Billy McCoy on piano and keyboards, Greg Hill on guitar, Alex Blake on electric bass, Lawrence Killian on congas, and Petro Bass on percussion. I split up the tracks from those albums, so we jumped around a little bit, but as I mentioned at the top of the hour, I've been playing collaborative albums between Pharoah Sanders and other well-renowned musicians. And keeping in that same vein, I'm going to try and finish off my slot today for the Pharoah Sanders birthday broadcast. I might end up having a little bit of extra time at the end, in which case I'll throw in maybe one of my favorite Pharoah Sanders tracks, if I can fit it in. But I'm going to play side B of the album Promises by Pharoah Sanders and Floating Points featuring the London Symphony Orchestra. I think I've selected a good array of collaborative albums here, as you know, the Norman Connors one I think is more in line with the music that Pharoah Sanders has made throughout the trajectory of his career once he really developed his sound. But the track or the album, The Trance of Seven Colors, I think shows, you know, what sort of appeal he found in the spirituality of different parts of the world, particularly I think in parts of India and Africa and North Africa specifically. And then this album Promises, which is maybe the most sonically distinct out of the records that Pharoah Sanders has been a part of, also the latest. I believe this one came out in 2021, yeah. And for those of you who know Floating Points, he's a really well-known electronic musician and producer, and someone who I really enjoy as well, accompanied by the London Symphony Orchestra. So that alone adds a whole other sonic element to the overblowing and saxophone playing of Pharoah Sanders that I think is really touching and beautiful. And for a lot of people, I think this, a lot of young people, I should say, I think this album ends up being a gateway into Pharoah Sanders as a musician generally. For that alone, I think it's a worthwhile album to play. And is one of my favorites from 2021, and an album that I come back to all the time. But certainly not the only album of Pharoah Sanders that I think young people have been listening to. I think thanks to the re-release of Harvest Time by Luwak Bopp, that's another opportunity for people to learn more about the music of Pharoah Sanders. And I'm very thankful for this station for introducing me to Pharoah Sanders, for letting me explore his music throughout my time here. So I feel very honored and happy to be back here after graduating to program this slot for you all. So as I mentioned, we're going to be listening to Side B of Promises by Pharoah Sanders and Floating Point. Floating Points is Sam Shepard, of course, that's his name, again, accompanied by the London Symphony Orchestra. I might hop back on the mic if I have time to play one more to fill the 3-hour show, but if not, I'll leave you all to it and let this music speak for itself. So thank you for listening.

Before I turn over to our side A, we just listened to Promises, movements 6 through 9. This is Pharoah Sanders with Sam Shepard. This music was arranged by Sam Shepard for saxophone, strings, keyboard, and electronics, and this is a studio recording also entitled Floating Points. Pharoah Sanders and the London Symphony Orchestra with some beautiful art here. And this is just a beautiful record that I have in my hands right now. The cover painting is called Congress by Julie Mehretu. And yeah, we're going to listen to the first half, and that will take us through movements 1 to 5. 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Like I said, I'm going to turn it over here to the first side of Promises. This is Pharoah Sanders with the London Symphony Orchestra, and specifically Sam Shepard on piano, harpsichord, Fender, Rhodes, electronics, all of that. So bear with me here. I'm going to turn it over for you all, and we're going to listen to Promises, movements 1 through 5.

We just listened to the first movements of Promises. That is Pharoah Sanders with Sam Shepard of the London Symphony Orchestra. This is a part of a project called Floating Points, and this is the last studio recording that we hear Pharoah Sanders on, as this was recorded in 2021. We're going to jump back pretty far in time now. We're going to go to an early record. This is titled Jewels of Thought. On the first side, we're going to hear Hum Allah, Hum Allah, Hum Allah. And featured on this album, these are quite long compositions here. So we're going to hear this first track and then after that, Sun and Aquarius Part 1 and 2. And on this record, we have Pharoah Sanders, of course, on tenor saxophone, additionally on contrabass clarinet, reed flute, the African thumb piano, and the orchestra chimes. Additionally, we have Leon Thomas on vocals and percussion, Lonnie Liston-Smith on piano, and an assortment of African instruments such as the flute, the thumb piano, and various percussion. Also, Richard Davis and Cecil McBee on the basses and percussion, Idris Muhammad on drums and percussion. And on this first track, only you will hear Roy Haynes on drums. This was recorded in New York in 1969, October 20th, so not far off from today's date, and it was released on Impulse Records. Excited to listen to this all with you here. As you may know, we're celebrating 24 hours of Pharoah Sanders for his birthday here at WKCR. Hope you all are enjoying. My name is Stella. I'll be with you for the next few hours or so. And this is Jewels of Thought, Pharoah Sanders, released in 1969.

is a united effort for coordinated control. Peace is the will of the people and the will of the land. With peace, we can move ahead together. We want you to join us this evening in this universal prayer. This universal prayer for peace for every man. All you got to do is clap your hands. One, two, three. One, two, three. One, two, three. One, two, three.

We were just listening to the first side of my 1969 recording here. This is Jewels of Thought, Pharoah Sanders, of course. And we heard Hum Allah, Hum Allah, Hum Allah. We also just finished listening to the first part of Sun in Aquarius. We're hearing many people on this track, of course, Pharoah Sanders. Additionally, we have Leon Thomas, Lonnie Smith, Richard Davis, Cecil McBee, Idris Muhammad, and on that last track, sorry, not that last one, the very first, we heard Roy Haynes on the drums. I'm going to turn over and we're going to listen to our second part of Sun in Aquarius. This is our 24-hour birthday broadcast here at WKCR for Pharoah Sanders. I hope you all are enjoying. I'm going to switch the track right here, and we're going to keep going with Jewels of Thought, recorded in 1969, October 20th.

We just heard part two of Jewels of Thought. This was recorded in 1969 on October 20th. This is off of the Impulse record. And the lovely voices and instruments we were just hearing were being played by, of course, Pharoah Sanders. We also heard Leon Thomas on the vocals there and percussion, Lonnie Smith, Richard Davis, Cecil McBee, Idris Muhammad, and on the very first track off of this album, we heard Roy Haynes on the drums. I'm going to turn it over now to the first kind of lead album from Pharoah Sanders that we ever received. This was recorded September 10th of 1964, and this record is called a few things. Most well-known, I would say, is Pharoah's First, or just Pharoah Sanders Quintet, not to be confused with Pharoah, which came out in 1976. So this was recorded in 64 here in New York, off of the ESP disc label, and we're going to be hearing, accompanying Pharoah Sanders, Stan Foster on trumpet, Jane Getz on piano, William Bennett on bass, and Marvin Patillo on percussion. We're going to listen to side A and side B. Occupying side A here is the track 7x7, and then I'll turn it over and we will hear Bethera after. This was engineered by Jerry Newman. And the beautiful cover design here that kind of looks like a fine line etching is by David Michalowski. And in between there, I have a nice little, not poem, but just some thoughts, some notes, a little piece written by Pharoah Sanders, and read it out for you in between the sides here. But first, we're going to listen to side A. This is 7x7. You're listening to WKCR FM New York and WKCR HD. My name is Stella, and I'll be with you all for the next few hours or so, celebrating the life, legacy, and the birthday of Pharoah Sanders here on the station. So this is Pharoah's First from 1964.

We just heard 7x7. This is side A of Pharoah Sanders Quintet, or Pharoah's First. This is the first studio recording here. This was recorded in 1965. Sorry, released in 1965, recorded September 10th of 1964. And I'll read a piece here entitled The Beautiful of Tomorrow. If we can learn to love, think, and serve, the mind will become so powerful and coordinated that it will unerringly direct all other forms of our activities. Our calm enthusiasm will inevitably give us that slow, deep, and powerful breathing which will finally become automatic with us. Let something tell you what to do when you want to do something by some greater forces, by the senses of transcendental knowledge. Why worry over what's already created? Think about the beautiful of tomorrow. Think about what can be better, that which has already been created on this planet, giving good examples for others, for you are the key to the world, and the world will learn from you. For those who do not know him by his name, there is no mystery. For those who sincerely need him deep down in their souls and believe and believe and believe, this will serve as much to me in so much as to this planet. Thank you, creator of all. That was The Beautiful of Tomorrow by Pharoah Sanders. And I'm going to turn this record over and we're going to hear side B, which is Bethera. On this track, you were hearing, of course, Pharoah Sanders on the saxophone, Stan Foster on trumpet, Jane Getz on piano, and William Bennett on bass, and Marvin Petillo on percussion. We're listening to 24 hours of Pharoah Sanders here on the station, celebrating his birthday. My name is Stella, and I'll be with you all for the next hour or so, hour and a little bit more. But like I said, we're going to listen to Bethera now, and this is from 1964 off of Pharoah's First.

That was Bethera, side B of Pharaoh's First. You're listening to WKCR FM New York and WKCR HD, and this is our 24-hour birthday broadcast for Pharaoh Sanders. On that track, accompanying him is Stan Foster on trumpet, Jane Getz piano, William Bennett on bass, and Marvin Petillo on percussion, and this was recorded in 1964. Engineered by Jerry Newman. We are going to turn it over to a later album here. This is Pharaoh Sanders' Izipozam. This is Zulu for My Gifts. A lot of personnel on this record. Most notably, we're going to hear Billy Hart on drums. On percussion, Nat Batiste, Chief Bey as well on African drums. We're also going to hear Sorone, Norris Jones on bass, Lonnie Liston-Smith on piano, Leon Thomas on vocals and percussion, who we have already heard on this show here in the past few hours. So this was recorded not too far out from Pharaoh's First. This is 1969 in January. And it was recorded in Englewood, New Jersey, produced by Orville O'Brien. This first track we're going to hear is Clifford Jordan in the World. And then I believe on the same side, we're going to hear Balance as well. And sorry, that first track is Prince of Peace. So Prince of Peace and then Balance on side A. This is Izipozam, recorded in 1969. Hope you all are enjoying. We're going to keep it going for another hour or so, and then somebody else will be joining us in the station. But this is our 24-hour birthday broadcast.

We just heard off of Izifo Zam. We heard Balance, and then before that, Prince of Peace. I'm going to flip it over, and we're going to listen to the title track. And on this record, you're hearing many voices, many instruments, many people. But of course, we have Pharoah Sanders on the saxophone. Additionally, we have Leon Thomas on vocal and percussion. Lonnie Liston-Smith on piano, some of our names that we've been hearing. Additionally, Cecil McBee and Billy Hart on drums. So I'm going to turn it over. We're going to listen to Izifo Zam. This is My Gifts in Zulu. And then next, we're going to keep it going. I have half an hour more with you all. Hope you all are enjoying. This is 24 hours of Pharoah Sanders for the Pharoah Sanders birthday broadcast. Bear with me as I flip this over, and I hope you all enjoy.

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You just listened to Afina Zam from Pharoah Sanders for Pharoah Sanders' 24-hour birthday bash here at WKCR 89.9 FM on your dial. We are about to hear Rejoice, which is the titular track of Rejoice, a record from Pharoah Sanders.

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Walk with us, dance with us, sing with us, rejoice with us. Join us in

That was Rejoice from Ferris Sanders' Side A on Rejoice, the album. Saxophone was, of course, Ferris Sanders. Piano was Joe Bonner. Bass was Art Davis. And drums were Elvin Jones. Up next is High Life, which is Side B of the same record, Rejoice.

Oh, yeah.

You guys just heard, one moment. You just heard High Life and Nigerian Juju High Life, both from side B of Rejoice from Pharoah Sanders. On High Life, you heard Big Black on congas and voice, Joe Bonner on piano and voice, Peter Fuji on guitar and voice, and Jorge Pomer on bass and voice. On Nigerian Juju High Life, you heard Big Black on congas, Joe Bonner on piano, Peter Fuji on guitar, and Jorge Pomer on bass. If you have any questions, opinions, suggestions, or more, you can call in. The number for the station is 212-854-9920. That's 212-854-9920. Coming up next, we have side C of Rejoice from Pharoah Sanders. That'll be Origin, When Lights Are Low, and Moments Notice. As a reminder, Rejoice was released in 1981 with Teresa Records. Here's side C of that record.

You're listening to the Pharoah Sanders birthday broadcast at WKCR 89.9 FM. What you just heard was side C of his 1981 album Rejoice. We just heard three tracks, one being Origin, the next being When Lights Are Low, and the third being Moments Notice. On Origin, we had Art Davis on bass, John Hicks on piano, Billy Higgins on drums, Danny Moore on trumpet, Steve Turay on trombone, and Carol Wilson Scott, Bobby London, Sakina Muhammad, Yvette Vanderpool, and Flame Bray the White doing voices. When Lights Are Low had Art Davis on bass, John Hicks on piano, Billy Higgins on drums, Danny Moore on trumpet, and Steve Turay and trombone. And we had the same lineup for Moments Notice. We're about to go over to side D of the 1981 album Rejoice, which will be, of course, the last side for this album. But we have more Pharoah Sanders coming up, so stick around. The station number is 212-854-9920. That's 212-854-9920. And I am your host, Micah. Stick around for Side D, where we will be hearing Central Park West, Birdsong, and Pharoah.

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I'm your host, Micah. What you just heard was side D of Pharoah Sanders' 1981 album, Rejoice. We had three tracks on the side. The first was Central Park West, composed by John Coltrane, with Pharoah Sanders, of course, on sax. We had Art Davis on bass, John Hicks on piano, Billy Higgins on drums, Danny Moore on trumpet, and Steve Turr on trombone. Then you heard Birdsong, which was very interesting. You had Pharoah Sanders on sax again, Joe Bonner on piano, and Lois Colin on harp. And finally, the last song on that album was Pharoah, which you heard Pharoah Sanders on sax and then Joe Bonner on piano. 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If you have any opinions, suggestions, questions, more, you can call in to WKCR at 212-854-9920. That's 212-854-9920. Up next, we'll be hearing Pharoah Sanders' Elevation. So stay tuned, because we got a lot more Pharoah Sanders coming.

You all just heard the first side of Elevation from Pharoah Sanders from September of 1973. I hope you've been enjoying listening to this Pharoah Sanders 24-hour marathon as much as I have. The first two tracks on this album were Elevation, the titular track, which had Pharoah Sanders on saxophone, of course, Joe Bonner on piano, Calvin Hill on bass, Michael Carvin on drums, Lawrence Killian on congas and belfry, and then John Blue and Jimmy Hopps on percussion. And that was recorded in Los Angeles. The second track on this album was Greeting to Sod, which had Pharoah Sanders on percussion, Michael White on violin, Sedatrius Brown on vocal, Joe Bonner on piano, Calvin Hill on tambura, Kenneth Nash, Lawrence Killian, Michael Carvin, and Jimmy Hopps on percussion. And that was recorded in San Francisco. We're going to be moving on to the second side of this album, so stay tuned, because coming up we have Orsa Ray Ray, The Gathering, and Spiritual Blessing. Stay tuned. This is WKCR, and you're listening to our Pharoah Sanders Marathon.

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That's WKCR HD, WKCR New York. You're listening to our 24-hour birthday marathon for Pharoah Sanders. And what you just heard was side two of his 1973 album, Elevation. The first track on that side was Ora Serrera, which had Pharoah Sanders on vocal and percussion, Joe Bonner on piano, vocal, and percussion, Calvin Hill on bass and vocal, Michael Carvin on drums and vocal, Lawrence Killian on congas, belfry, and vocal, and John Blue on percussion and vocal. That was recorded in Los Angeles. And we are about to transfer over to a new record. We're going to be listening to some Villages of the Pharoahs. Just as a reminder, our station number is 212-854-9920. That's 212-854-9920. So if you have any questions, opinions, suggestions, stories about Pharoah Sanders, anything at all, please call in. I love to hear them coming. And we are now transferring over to Villages of the Pharoahs. I am your host, Micah. It has been awesome listening with you guys.

Wow. What you just heard was side one of Village of the Pharaohs. That was some pretty crazy stuff. The first three tracks on that side were parts one, two, and three of our titular song, Village of the Pharaohs. And then the last track on that side was Myth. Give me one moment. Now, on Village of the Pharaohs, we had Pharaoh Saunders on saxophone, vocal, and percussion, Sedastrius Brown on vocal and percussion, Joe Bonner on piano, flute and percussion, Calvin Hill on bass, Jimmy Hops on drums, Lawrence Killian on congas, Kenneth Nash on Sacra ceramic drums and Indian drum and percussion, Kilo Kilo on tambura and percussion. This was recorded also in 1973 in San Francisco. And then that second track, which was just a minute and 44, was called Myth. And that had much of the same Pharaoh Saunders, Sedastrius Brown, Lawrence Killian, Joe Bonners on vocals and percussion, then Calvin Hill on bass, Kenneth Nash on percussion and whistles, which is interesting. We're going to be getting into the second side momentarily, which will start with the track Mansion Worlds. But quick comment, I've been loving the Pharaoh Saunders, excuse me. I have been loving the Pharaoh Sanders stories and opinions and questions. So please, please keep them coming. Just a reminder for everybody that the station number is 212-854-9920. That's 212-854-9920. I'm your host, Micah, and you're listening to WKCR 89.9, the Pharaoh Saunders 24-hour birthday marathon. We will be right back with the second side, starting with Mansion Worlds of Village of the Pharaohs.

Yeah.

How about the second side of that album, folks? That was side two of Villages of the Pharaohs, the eighth album from Pharaoh Sanders from 1973. Those three tracks you just heard were Mansion Worlds, Memories of Lee Morgan, and Went Like It Came. I would say my personal favorite was Memories of Lee Morgan, but they all had something to them. Pharaoh Sanders was on saxophone, Joe Bonner on piano again, Cecil McBee and Stanley Clark on bass, Norman Connors on drums, Lawrence Killian again on congas and percussion, and Marvin Peterson also on percussion. Some really great stuff there. That'll be the end of Villages of the Pharaohs, but it will not be the end of our 24-hour Pharaoh Sanders broadcast, since we are moving on to Message from Home, and that'll be coming up very shortly. 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I'm your host, Micah, and just a reminder, our station number, 212-854-9920. That's 212-854-9920 for any questions, suggestions, opinions, and more. I will be listening with you guys to Message from Home, again from Pharaoh Sanders.

0: began in Africa. Our roots began in Africa. Our roots began in Africa. Our roots began in Africa. Our roots began in Africa.
1: Now that is

That was Pharoah Sanders on tenor saxophone as featured soloist with the Jazz Composers Orchestra on a piece called Preview, composed by Michael Mantler, and heard as part of this Pharoah Sanders birthday broadcast here at WKCR-FM New York and WKCR-HD1. If you're just tuning in for Jazz Alternatives, you've missed, 18 hours of this 24-hour birthday broadcast. We've been playing Pharoah Sanders around the clock since midnight, and we will continue until midnight tonight, so stay tuned and enjoy the last 6 hours of this birthday broadcast for the great saxophonist Pharoah Sanders. My name is Paul Berkey. I'll be with you until 9 o'clock this evening. And again, Pharoah Sanders will be on the air all the way until midnight. And you heard him in a recording from May 8th of 1968 with the Jazz Composers Orchestra, conducted by Michael Mantler. It's his composition, Preview, from the initial recording from this large ensemble, a double LP set simply called the Jazz Composers Orchestra, released on the JCOA record label. Pharoah Sanders, one of many featured soloists across these two records. Music from Don Cherry, Gatto Barbieri, Larry Coryell, Roswell Rudd, and Cecil Taylor. The other featured soloists on these compositions by Michael Mantler. And again, May 8th, 1968, the date for Preview. For the next 3 hours or so, we'll be hearing from Pharoah Sanders as a sideman from pretty much the whole range of his career, starting here in 1968. He had emerged on the scene in about 1964, was involved in the October Revolution in jazz, and then was out on the West Coast when John Coltrane came through in 1965 and asked him to join what would be Coltrane's last band, and really rose to the firmament of the new thing at that time. But we'll hear him sort of over the course of the years moving from Enfant Terrible to Elder Statesman, and hear music from the 60s up until the early part of the 20th century. And so, hearing something now from 1973, where Pharoah Sanders was not credited on the album, but on Larry Young's Lawrence of Newark, there is a saxophonist billed only as Mystery Guest, who we all know is Pharoah Sanders. We'll hear him on a piece called Hello, Your Quietness, Islands. Larry Young on organ and other keyboards. Pharoah Sanders as Mystery Guest on saxophones, and a large ensemble that includes Abdul Shahid on drums, Juma Santos on other percussion, Howard King on drums, James Flores on drums, Stacy Edwards on congas, Don Pate on bass, James Blood Ulmer on guitar, Omar Abdul Muiz on congas, Armin Haliburian on congas, bells, and other percussion, Deidre Johnson on cello, Junie Booth on bass, Art Gore on drums and electric piano, Abdul Hakim on bongos, Poppy LaBoy on percussion, Cedric Lawson on electric piano, Dennis Morehouse on saxophones and electric saxophone, Charles McGee on electric trumpet, Larry Young on organ and percussion, and again, Pharoah Sanders on tenor sax for this selection from the album Lawrence of Newark, recorded in 1973 for the Perception record label. Here comes Hello, Your Quietness, subtitled Islands.

You just heard Pharoah Sanders with Hilton Ruiz, and before that, Larry Young, as part of this Pharoah Sanders birthday broadcast here on WKCR-FM New York and WKCR-HD1. The piece that just wrapped up was a tune called Blues for Tommy Tucker from the pianist Hilton Ruiz, leading a quintet with Pharoah Sanders on tenor sax, Slide Hampton on trombone, Reggie Workman on bass, and Idris Muhammad on drums. Blues for Tommy Tucker off the album Fantasia, recorded in 1979. Recorded in December of 1978, rather, for the Denon record label. Before that, you heard a piece from Larry Young on the organ called Hello Your Quietness, subtitled Islands. That's off the album Lawrence of Newark, recorded in 1973 for the Perception record label. Larry Young on organ and percussion. Pharoah Sanders billed only as a mystery guest on tenor saxophone. Dennis Moros on saxophones and electric saxophone. Charles McGee on electric trumpet. Cedric Lawson on electric piano. Junie Booth on bass. Deidre Johnson on cello. James Blood Ulmer on guitar. And a whole battery of percussionists. Abdul Shahid, Juma Santos, Howard T. King, James Flores, Stacy Edwards, Art Gore, who also plays electric piano, Abdul Hakim, and Poppy LaBoy. And I think I neglected to mention there were two basses, Junie Booth and also Don Pate. So Hello Your Quietness from Lawrence of Newark, done in 1973. For Perception, that was Pharoah Sanders with Larry Young. And then again, you heard him with Hilton Ruiz for Blues for Tommy Tucker. The rest of the band there had Slide Hampton, Reggie Workman, and Idris Muhammad. And we'll hear now a quartet selection made under Idris Muhammad's leadership. This one from September 12th of 1980 with Ray Drummond on bass. I guess it's just a trio. Bass, drums, and tenor sax of Pharoah Sanders doing a tune that Pharoah Sanders' old boss, John Coltrane, liked to do, the Billy Eckstine ballad, I Want to Talk About You.

You just heard Pharoah Sanders and Benny Golson in a two tenor saxophone quintet giving tribute to a tenor saxophone that they both knew well, the great John Coltrane, a piece called Times Past, subtitled This Is For You, John, from Benny Golson's album This Is For You, John, recorded in December of 1983 for the Japanese Bay State record label. The rhythm section had Cedar Walton on piano, Ron Carter on bass, and Jack DeJohnette on drums. Benny Golson and Pharoah Sanders, both on tenor saxes. You heard it as part of the Pharoah Sanders birthday broadcast here at WKCR-FM New York and WKCR HD1, 24 hours of Pharoah Sanders' music until midnight tonight. And that came as the third selection in a set of three that all looked back to Sanders' association with John Coltrane. First in that set was I Want to Talk About You, Billy Eckstine ballad that Coltrane performed live quite frequently. That recording, though, done September 12th of 1980 in a trio with Idris Muhammad on drums leading the group and Ray Drummond on bass rounding it out. It's from an album called Kabsha, recorded for the Teresa record label, again, September 12th of 1980, the date for I Want to Talk About You. After that, we heard Pharoah Sanders in a quintet led by McCoy Tyner and Alvin Jones, with whom he overlapped in the Coltrane group in the second half of 1965. And that's from an album called Love and Peace, recorded in April of 1982 for the Japanese Trio record label. It's a Pharoah Sanders composition, Hip Jones. And again, the co-band leaders, McCoy Tyner on piano and Alvin Jones on drums, with Jean-Paul Bourrelli on guitar and Richard Davis on bass rounding out the group. Hip Jones from Love and Peace. And finally, Times Past, This Is For You, John, done with Benny Golson in that rhythm section of Cedar Walton, Ron Carter, and Jack DeJohnette. That's from December of 1983, released on the Bay State record label, the album also called This Is For You, John. It's just about 3 minutes before 7 o'clock. We'll continue with this Pharoah Sanders birthday broadcast and hear him now with the trombonist Steve Turay. This is from a 1995 recording on Verve. The album is called Rhythm Within, and the piece you'll hear is Funky Tea. A chance to hear Pharoah Sanders and Herbie Hancock on the same tune, which I don't think happened anywhere else. John Faddis is on trumpet. Steve Turay, the band leader, on trombone and also playing shells. And then there's a shell choir of Douglas Perviance, Robin Eubanks, Jamal Haynes, and Frank Lacey. And a rhythm section of Andy Gonzalez on bass, Victor Lewis on drums, Kamati Dini Zulu on African drums, and Milton Cardona on congas. Again, the band leader Steve Turay on trombone. You also hear solos from John Faddis on trumpet, Herbie Hancock on piano, and of course, Pharoah Sanders on tenor sax. Here's Funky Tea.

You heard Pharaoh Sanders with Wallace Roney on that last track, on a tune called The Pharaoh, and before that with Steve Turay on something called Funky Tea. Music heard on WKCR FM New York and WKCR HD1, where we're underway with a 24-hour birthday broadcast for the great tenor saxophonist Pharaoh Sanders. So first up in that set was Funky Tea from the trombonist Steve Turay. Turay was on trombone as well as shells. And there was a shell choir of Douglas Perviance, Robin Eubanks, Jamal Haynes, and Frank Lacey. Rhythm section had Andy Gonzalez on bass, Victor Lewis on drums, Kimati Dinizulu on African drums, and Milton Cardona on congas. And the featured soloists were Herbie Hancock on piano, John Faddis on trumpet, and of course Pharaoh Sanders on tenor sax. Funky Tea, the name of that tune from the album Rhythm Within, recorded in 1995, released on Verve's Antilles imprint. Then came The Pharaoh from Wallace Roney. That's from an album called Village, recorded in December of 1996. Wallace Roney on trumpet with a band that had Lenny White on drums, Clarence C.A. on bass, Chick Corea on piano, Antoine Roney on various reeds, tenor and soprano sax and bass clarinet, and again, Pharaoh Sanders on tenor sax for The Pharaoh. A tribute, no doubt, to Sanders, since it's spelled on the album the same way he spelled his name. Wallace Roney on trumpet for that selection from Village, again done in December of 1996. We'll continue now with a selection from the Music Revelation Ensemble, group led by the guitarist James Blood Ulmer, that featured a rotating cast of some of the great saxophonists on the avant-garde side of jazz, and on an album called Crossfire. Pharaoh Sanders and John Zorn take turns in the saxophone chair. We'll hear a selection featuring Sanders called Suspect. This recording from December of 1996, just about 10 days or so after the Wallace Roney recording you just heard. James Blood Ulmer on guitar, Calvin Hassan Truth on drum, or on bass rather, Cornell Rochester on drums, and once again Pharaoh Sanders on tenor sax for this tune Suspect from the Music Revelation Ensemble off this album Crossfire.

That was Little Rock, a tune named for Pharoah Sanders' hometown, and heard as part of this Pharoah Sanders birthday broadcast here on WKCR FM New York and WKCR HD1. Pharoah Sanders on tenor sax in a quartet led by the guitarist Sonny Chirac, with Charnette Moffett on bass and Elvin Jones on drums rounding out the group. Again, the tune was called Little Rock, and that's off an album called Ask the Ages, recorded in 1991 for the Axiom record label. You heard that as the conclusion of a set of three tunes Pharoah Sanders made with guitarists. First of those was from the Music Revelation Ensemble, a group led by James Blood Ulmer, with Calvin Hassan Truth on bass, Calvin Hassan Truth Jones on bass, and Cornell Rochester on drums. Pharoah Sanders on tenor sax for Suspect off the album Crossfire, done for DIW December 17th and 18th of 1996. Sanders shares saxophone duties with John Zorn on the album. Again, it's called Crossfire from the Music Revelation Ensemble, a group led by James Blood Ulmer. After that, we heard from the guitarist and vocalist Terry Collier with a piece called Time Piece. No one has to tell you, build a world of love. From an album on Verve, also called Timepiece, that recording from 1998. Terry Collier, guitar and vocals, with backing vocals from Suzanne Palmer, Tony Moore, and Veronica Cowper. Larry Bowen on trumpet. Mark Edwards and Mike Kokur on piano and organ. Bosco de Oliveira and Pennington McGee on percussion. Various drummers, Alfredo Elias, Dave Trigwell, Hank Gaglianone, Morris Jennings and Paul Wertico. Various guitarists, Dave Onderdonk, Ernie Denov, Jim Mullen, John McLean, and John Mulder. Bassists, Dave Bernard and Eric Hochbird. Howard Levy on harmonica. Gary Plumley on tenor sax, and of course, Pharoah Sanders, a tenor sax soloist and obligatist behind Terry Collier's vocal. Time, Peace, No One Has to Tell You, and Build a World of Love, done for Verve in 1998. And finally, Little Rock from Sonny Chirac's Ask the Ages with Charnette Moffett and Elvin Jones, that one done in 1991 and released on the Axiom record label. We'll continue this Pharoah Sanders birthday broadcast with another run from 1991. This one recorded May 20th, 21st, or 22nd of that year for the Antilles record label. You'll hear Pharoah Sanders in an all-star group led by the great Randy Weston at the piano, with Idris Seliman on trumpet, Benny Powell on trombone and bass trombone, Talib Kibwe on alto sax and alto flute, Alex Blake on bass, Jamil Nasser also on bass, Idris Muhammad on drums, Big Black on percussion, Azadin Weston on percussion, and Yasir Chadli on various African instruments. Pharoah Sanders is one of three tenor players on an extended workout on Randy Weston's great tune, African Cookbook. You'll hear him, Billy Harper, and Dewey Redman all on tenors for African Cookbook. Again, Randy Weston, the pianist, leading this group, recording from May of 1991. The album's called The Spirits of Our Ancestors, and here comes African Cookbook.